0: You know, just the slogan alone, it's got twang.
1: It speaks to you.
0: It really does. Like, I kind of want to be like, okay, like, let's see what this twang is all about. What's this twangy mayonnaise all about?
1: Which twang is it?
0: I know. I know.
1: Whose twang?
0: It's kind of irresistible. It's genius.
1: Yeah, well.
0: What about this for the summer pledge drive? WERU, Community Radio. It's got twang.
1: Hey, it works for me.
0: You think that'll make the phone ring?
1: Can you say it, like, a little less like you're from New England?
0: Oh, yeah. Try again. WERU, Community Radio.
1: It's got twang. See?
0: That was very much fully licensed right there.
1: I think we can make it work.
0: That's perfect.
1: There you go.
0: That'll make the phone rings. Well, actually, our esteemed general manager for the moment,
1: yes,
0: Matt Murphy, is here. So maybe we should run that by the top brass before he scoots on his merry way.
1: There you go.
0: Yeah, just to make sure.
1: And what about those new DJs? Oh, my gosh. I love that.
0: Breath of fresh air that was.
1: Super exciting. And we're going to have new radio neighbors.
0: I know. I was going to say, it seemed like right when we came in and I saw who was on the air, I immediately knew that DJ Sisrop had shaved.
1: Shaved?
0: Yeah, because that DJ who was just on had way less facial hair.
1: Yeah. But I don't think, Sisrop have a beard anyway?
0: Well, not like a real mamey beard, but every once in a while he'll have
1: a 5 o'clock shadow.
0: Yeah, you'll see something on there.
1: That was a flop, my friend. That was a flop of a joke.
0: Well, you know what?
1: I'm glad I can tell you stuff like
0: that. That's why we got 2 hours to.
1: That's right.
0: Yeah, to swing
1: and you know
0: it.
1: What? I wouldn't want to be here on the radio with anyone else. So, what do you think? Get to the music.
0: It's your show. I'm just here to hold the door, mostly.
1: On a night like this? We'll kick us off with a little buckwheat Zydeco. What do you say?
0: Sounds good. Hey, we're live in the studio, solar powered, all night long. 207-469-0500.

0: think about that, Dr. John?
1: Bringing the funk early.
0: Yeah. Well, you know, doing what I can.
1: To shake the riffraff off early in the show.
0: Exactly.
1: So that we know going into the 9 hour, it's the true blue with us.
0: Exactly. Yep. Yeah. I'm bringing the heat, y'all. I'm bringing it right out the gate. All right, that was a little Dr. John, do you call that a buddy? Ooh, a little fire there. Pocket chocolate, which I'm starting to love more and more with a little Tell Me Twice. Alan Toussaint giving you, am I expecting too much? Sometimes I don't think so. And then we did Robert Palmer's version of Sneakin' Sally Through the Alley, which is also an Ala Toussaint song.
1: I think that's the best version of that track I've ever heard.
0: Really? You like that, huh?
1: I think so.
0: It's good.
1: Yeah,
0: I
1: it's
0: know.
1: Great. It's great. And funky bass line on it.
0: Right?
1: It's real
0: right.
1: groovy. Yeah, it's dope. I like it.
0: I like it, too. And then we kick that off with a little Buckwheat Zydeco on a night like this. So I'm so happy that y'all have chosen to spend your evening with us here on Community Radio, because we are you. W-E-R-U.
1: We is you.
0: We are you. Yes, indeed. All right, y'all. I got a little Dust Bowl Revival in the pot here, mixing up this old gumbo. We saw them at the Criterion just not that long ago.
1: That's right. That's
0: and they
1: right.
0: were so good. And this is a cut off their new album, Get Right. Are y'all ready to get right?

0: Let it all fall into place. That was a little Shiny Ribs. Before that, The Givers, Saw You First. And then we had Firecracker Jazz Band with King Chanticleer. I really like that tune. Professor Longhair before that with a little Tipitina, Going Out to Graham and Coast by request.
1: Surf.
0: Oh, surf.
1: You can go out to Coast, too.
0: Yeah, right?
1: I think Coast gets really excellent reception atop Mount Zion.
0: Yes, I bet he does. Thank you. They're always such like a, they've been such a duo for so long. It's hard to transition.
1: It is hard to separate them.
0: Yeah.
1: It's definitely a married term, like a name you just hear.
0: Like the two of them
1: like
0: together.
1: Carlton and Leslie in Rockport. It's like a unit.
0: Right, you know? Exactly.
1: Which we heard from not too long ago and reminded us that it is right now peak gloaming time. So I popped my head outside and indeed.
0: You rascal, you did?
1: Yeah, the gloam. The gloam in East Orland is quite delightful.
0: Oh.
1: It's really nice.
0: I love that.
1: Yep.
0: Wow,
1: and
0: cool.
1: I know most of the WERU listeners know what gloaming is, but for the neophytes among us, I will
0: the youth
1: edify that gloaming is the period between dusk and nightfall.
0: Yes.
1: So gloam right now. Gloam your hearts out.
0: Get gloaming.
1: Yes.
0: Yep. It doesn't last forever.
1: Or as they say in New Orleans, gloam dat.
0: Gloam dat. That's right. Gloam dat. Get gloaming.
1: Y'all.
0: Exactly. I was just about to throw that in there.
1: That's how New Orleans I am.
0: Yeah, you're so New Orleans, baby. Before that, we had a little White Stripes giving you their version of St. James Infirmary Blues. And the Dust Bowl Revival kicked that set off right there with Get Right. Well, we're over here getting right, and I cannot believe the first hour is almost over.
1: I know. That's what happens when you hear from all these awesome listeners. Heard from another of our favorite listeners, the fairy godmother of WERU.
0: Yes, Pat.
1: Yep, Pat Pugh. And, gosh, this could be to our own fault, but I got to spread the good word because it
0: is a
1: good thing.
0: Oh, geez, you're going to do it, aren't you? You're going to do it.
1: Common Good Cafe in the heart of Southwest Harbor is now that the Jordan Pond House is consumed by corporate entities, is the true one and only community-based popover source.
0: And dang good popovers.
1: And really good popovers.
0: Dang good.
1: Yep.
0: Like, we'll blow the new Jordan Pond House out of the water.
1: Not even the same.
0: They're not even in the same league.
1: Nope.
0: Like, you may get a good view at the Jordan Pond House, a spectacular view, depending on your seat, but it will not hold a candle in the popover department to what is going on in Southwest Harbor.
1: And the vibe is much higher at Common Good, too. So if you've never heard of it or never been, you got to really think about going because Common Good Cafe is a highlight of summer. Checking out all their offerings there. Lots of great music. Incredible breakfast. It's typically about, I think, like 8 to 11, give or take.
0: Yep. Sounds about
1: and
0: right.
1: And they specialize in popovers. The whole thing is it's by donation.
0: Yep.
1: And all of the money garnered over the summertime helps to run programming for helping those with food, those neighbors of ours who are food insecure and making their winters a little brighter and a little less troublesome. So
0: that's right.
1: It's a really cool thing. And the big secret is that tomorrow is Thursday and it is Dill-licious Thursday. When each and every Thursday for a brief, not all year, it's not all year they do this.
0: No,
1: it's
0: no.
1: Like, I think it's mostly in the summer. But they stuff popovers with dill egg salad.
0: Delicious. Delicious egg salad.
1: It's delightful. It's undoubtedly my favorite breakfast.
0: Yes, indeed. It definitely, it's a deal breaker.
1: It's a dill maker.
0: That's right. All right, y'all.
1: So don't dilly. It's tomorrow.
0: Don't dilly-dally.
1: Don't dilly. Yep. Don't dilly-dally. Dill-licious Thursday is tomorrow at the Common Good Cafe in Thursday. And be sure, tell them where you heard it.
0: That's right. Only on WERU. I got a little ditty before we go to the top of the hour because, I mean, I know the first hour is over, but I just can't let it go. I'm so glad I got a second hour.

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1: 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You never really know where you're going, but I mean, you'll end up somewhere nice, and that's how I'd put it. 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
1: And it truly does not matter if your favorite Thursday morning breakfast is a beignet stuffed with powdered sugar or a popover stuffed with delicious egg salad. 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
0: That's right, baby. That's a good one, Prince. I really like that one.
1: Yeah, but don't make a big deal about it.
0: Fair enough. Don't worry. Ah, well, I'm Lady Nola, hanging out with you and Prince Aiguan here for the last hour of Second Wind, as I already said.
2: The final hour.
0: What are you going to do without Second Wind?
1: What are we going to do without Groove Shop is the question. We need to have some sort of a seance or ceremony or something to get in touch with the...
0: DJ Sisrop?
1: The spirit of DJ Sisrop and Groove Shop? I mean,
0: he's still around. Don't you have his phone number? You
1: I certainly
0: just call
1: do.
0: Him and text him.
1: I certainly
0: he
1: do.
0: He just moved.
1: I know, but his radio...
0: His radio presence.
1: His radio spirit on Wednesday night has departed.
0: That's true. I know. Well, sadly, sometimes that happens, but it makes room for new faces and new voices. And that's exciting.
1: If you hear a knock, don't answer.
0: It's Igor.
1: Oh, shoot. That's no good. Don't answer.
0: It never works.
1: That doesn't ever work out good for me.
0: No. I think I found you in a dumpster before. It's in a trunk.
1: In the car once, yeah.
0: Yeah, that's... In the basement.
1: Right.
0: I think last year you were in the basement, so yeah.
1: Big ups, though, to Groove Shop. I mean, wow.
0: Yeah.
1: That was a fun run.
0: That was a good run.
1: That was a fun neighbor. I liked coming in and seeing. Sometimes we'd come in and it would look like a jazz mad scientist was having a yard sale.
0: Yes.
1: In the on-air studio.
0: You know, it's funny. You know how they say, like, oh, you don't really sound like... Or you don't look like what you sound like. Or I feel like DJ Sisrop definitely looked the way he sounded. Like, he
1: chill.
0: Played music. That was definitely his vibe.
1: Yeah,
0: like,
1: chill cat.
0: Totally.
1: He looks chill. When you look at him, you're like, yeah, this guy probably doesn't get stressed out much.
0: Yeah, yeah.
1: You
0: he's
1: know?
0: Just like, he's sort of ethereal. Floating around, experimental.
1: And just like that, his spirit has departed Wednesday night.
0: Isn't that so appropriate, too?
1: Yeah, he came with the winds and he left with the tide.
0: There you go. It happens. Yep. But I'm excited to see who our new neighbor will be.
1: Yeah, Matt mentioned it. I can't remember. The Blue Line? Is that what it's called?
0: That sounds right.
1: Blue Line? I think it's...
0: And it's a guy and a gal?
1: Per WERU...
0: Or two people?
1: Protocol. Your 6 to 8 hour on a weekday... Got to be some jazz business.
0: That's right.
1: So we've got such a great jazz crew that depends on those Blue Notes coming 6 to 8 every weekday. And I know it's a duo too, I believe.
0: It is, yep.
1: Yeah, it's a duo.
0: Did you say it was Blues Train?
1: No, I think Blue Line?
0: Blue Line.
1: I think that's what Matt said.
0: Like a metro?
1: Yeah, like hop on the Blue Line.

0: from where we live. It's just like just on the outer edges of comfortable.
1: Yeah, it really is.
0: Because I would have gone. I love Trombone Shorty.
1: It's a gauntlet, and it's a great venue too.
0: Oh, it's so cool.
1: Yeah, Bowl in the Pines is awesome in Sydney, Maine, wherever the heck that is. I've been there. I don't even know where it is, and I've been there. But boy, yeah, it's far from the shores of Hancock County.
0: Yeah, but if you win, call us up and let us know how the show was. I'm dying to know.
1: Plus J.J. Gray. Are you going to spin some J.J. Gray?
0: And the Mofros. You know I am.
1: Yeah, cool.
0: You know I am. So I got that. I got Trombone Shorty and J.J. Gray and the Mofros in the queue here. Also, like I said, we saw earlier in the summer, Dust Bowl Revival. The Revivalists are coming. Also to Bowl in the Pines.
1: Yep.
0: Which is super cool. Hello. Fresh news to me. The Criterion is going to be hosting Preservation Hall Jazz Band September 4th, y'all.
1: In Bar Harbor.
0: Yes, yes, yes.
1: That's a pretty awesome booking right there.
0: Yes.
1: That's great.
0: So I got a little Prez Hall. And what else? That's it for now. That's all I got for now.
1: We're past the Zydeco phase of our summer. Have we decompressed?
0: We have crested over the accordion.
1: Yep.
0: So.
1: Yep.
0: Yep. Which was awesome. We got to see Bruce Dagherpont, Steve Riley. We did an interview with Steve Riley. Did y'all catch it? It was very good. And Gina Forsythe.
1: Zydeco Groove was great.
0: Zydeco Groove. Planet Zydeco.
1: Yep.
0: Jimmy Joe and the Jambalaya. That's it.
1: Yeah.
0: Gotta emphasize the ayah.
1: Yeah.
0: All right. Enough of this chatty chatty, as they say on Reggae Reprieve. I'm going to jump right in. This is a little edgier, but don't you worry. I think you'll enjoy it. So this is Out the Gate, a little boyfriend with Preservation Hall Jazz Band.

offensive to those who don't have it. Can't tap mine down, that would be too tragic. Presence in the moment, yeah, that's my magic. The present is the present, don't miss your chances. Living in the past is akin to failing. This is not a song, this a full-blown anthem. Better show up, don't be no phantom. Lift every voice and sing like Weldon.

granted my granddad, he was like, respect to all the veterans, granddad in heaven, serve the country of Confederates, march. Little did I know, even if we don't all agree, still beautiful, march. Pain and glory, darkness and lightness, it's a part of the story. 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

0: folk songs on the railways, he'd sing like, oh my darling, oh my darling, oh my darling. In the summertime, oh my darling, oh my darling, oh my darling. The apple of my eye, my little Clementine. Relaxing in the summertime.
1: Rock the press, rewind on the clock, just like that. Bop, bebop, pop, roll it back. In the flash of it

0: Okay, y'all. I took you on a bit of an odyssey. A musical odyssey.
1: Yeah, that was far flung, huh?
0: Right? It was like a perfect little grouping, I thought, though. So, that last track you just heard is the Louisiana Philharmonic coming together with Lost Bayou Ramblers off of one of my favorite albums. And that song is called The Survivors Live. And I paired that up with John Batiste's Notes from My Future Self off of his My United State album that came out in 2025. So just recently. And then before that, brand new Tank and the Bangas with Jelly Joseph off of her new album, The Last Balloon, called Jealous. That's the name of that song. And then Boyfriend with Preservation Hall Jazz Band giving you the song Jealousy. So I've wrapped that all up for you in a beautiful little bow.
1: That was a big chunk of contemporary New Orleans right there.
0: Definitely. Yeah. Definitely contemporary New Orleans. But actually, like, kind of oddly teaming up with, like, a little bit of old school New Orleans. Like, the Louisiana Philharmonic and Preservation Hall Jazz Band are two pretty foundational.
1: Yeah.
0: You know?
1: That's New Orleans, though, right?
0: That's why it's a gumbo.
1: Yeah, it's always looking back and looking forward at the same time and also looking at what's on the bottom of your shoe.
0: That's right.
1: That's what you got to do when you're walking through the French Quarter.
0: Got to walk with caution.
1: That's right.
0: That's right. All right, y'all. What I got next? Oh, now, somehow Peter B. on Wicked Gravity is always inspiring me. Because on Monday, we heard a version of that song, Ohio. Remember? We were listening. Anyway.
1: Yes, I do remember that.
0: Yes, and
1: was it very rock forward?
0: Yes.
1: Yeah, okay.
0: It's very rock forward.
1: Yeah.
0: And in my musical musings, looking for music for the show, I found a Ohio track by Bonorama and Trombone Shorty.
1: Whoa.
0: Yeah, whoa. So, guess what, y'all?
1: You send this one out to Peter B?
0: That's right. Out to Peter B.
1: Monday night, 8 p.m.
0: Wicked Gravity. It's like this spot, but on Monday.
1: Right.
0: That's right.
1: He's the Monday Lady Nola.
0: Yes. I'm the Wednesday Peter B.
1: You've got better hair, though.
0: Do you think?
1: I know.
0: Oh, well, that's nice of you to say.
1: He's a better biker, though.
0: Hey, I feel like I'm a pretty good biker.
1: You're a great biker.
0: He's professional,
1: Peter
0: though.
1: Peter B. is a sensational biker.
0: Yeah.
1: He, like, stops forest fires on his bike.
0: That's right.
1: Yeah.
0: I forgot about that.
1: I know. Yeah,
0: that's pretty sensational.
1: I know. That's what I'm saying.
0: So, yeah. I cannot step to that.
1: But your hair is phenomenal.
0: Thank you. At least I've got something. Yeah. My biking prowess might be subpar, but my hair game is on point.
1: And it smells delicious.
0: Oh, God. All right, y'all. Strap in.

0: set there, a little galactic with Miss Irma Thomas giving you Love's Gonna Find a Way Again. It always does, off of their Audience with the Queen album. Before that, we had a little Tab Benoit, Whole Lot of Soul, and Bonorama teaming up with Trombone Shorty giving you their version of Ohio off of their 2026 album release called So Much Love.
1: Was that Bonorama's album?
0: That's right.
1: Cool.
0: Yeah. Yep. So,
1: for the uninitiated, Trombone-a-rama.
0: Nah, yeah.
1: That's what that means.
0: Yeah.
1: There's, I think, three trombones in that band?
0: Four?
1: It's crazy.
0: Five?
1: It's a lot of bone action.
0: It's a lot of trombones, yep. And then with the addition of Trombone Shorty,
1: I know,
0: I mean, it's like really throw it over the top here.
1: You can't do that in the average studio.
0: No.
1: Someone's going to lose an eye.
0: You need some spice.
1: Yep.
0: That's right. That's right. All right, y'all. That was a quick little set. I'm going to get right back into the music. How is it already this late? Oh, God. So much good music. So little time. A couple of freshies, and this is our JJ Gray track here. Listen up, y'all. Freedom.

0: That was Trombone Shorty. In probably what is my favorite cover of an Alan Toussaint track, Here Come the Girls.
1: That's saying a lot.
0: That is such a good beat. Like, everything about that song musically is just so exciting to me. So there you go. Before that, we had a little Sarah Quintana giving you a Tente Mon Coeur. We had New to Me, Dusky Waters, Mother Magnolia, and we kicked that set off with Andy Frisco and the UN with JJ Gray and the Mofro. So that about wraps up this edition of Second Wind. Thank you for hanging out with us for these 2 hours of music from Southern Louisiana. And if you like what you heard, check it out next week too, because Rico's going to be up.
1: Is Rico here live and direct?
0: I was just about to say, I don't know if Rico is live, but if not next week, the week after. Well, like, I'll be the week after, and then he'll be. So, like, I don't know. Maybe.
1: Don't hold your breath.
0: Yeah, if we're lucky.
1: That's a long way away. You should be breathing deep this time of year.
0: That's right. That's right. Savor summer, y'all. Do it, do it, do it. All right. Now, for real. If you like... Oh, wait. I'm going to leave you with a track from Bobby Rush and Joe Bonamassa.
1: Oh, nice.
0: Bobby Rush was just here at the...
1: North Atlantic
0: Blues Festival, yeah, in Rockland.
1: Big up, North Atlantic Blues Fest. Thank
0: so
1: you
0: good.
1: For the hospitality and bringing those incredible blues sounds to the Mid-Coast for so many decades.
0: That's right. It's good stuff, y'all. Got to see Bobby Rush at 93.
1: And
0: let me tell
1: cool.
0: you, man, he's still got it. So Joe Bonamassa is coming to the Bangor Waterfront July 31st.
1: That's right.
0: So these two team up on a track that's by B.B. King. So, if you like what you heard, tell all your friends. It's Second Wind. And if you didn't like what you heard...
1: Don't tell nobody.

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3: 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Just a reminder that the show is pre-recorded, so you can't reach me on the studio line, but you can find me with any comments, questions, or suggestions through email, and that's info@weru.org. The mic is having some problems, some stability problems today, so if you hear any scuffling, that's me holding it up because it just wants to fall down. So that's fun, but we'll get through it. I also already recorded part of the show and then realized, okay, it was like 4 minutes, and then realized that the like connection aux was just not plugged in. So that was fun. And I haven't been here in a while, so you know I need to brush up. Judge John Hodgman has been recording in this room, and I haven't been able to slip myself in a while, so it's nice to be back. I finally get some time for myself. And yeah, I'm just going to start you with some Morphix and Eulogy, the classics, and then we'll see where life takes us from there. But, like, I presume that hour two and hour one will be pretty similar, so no, like, big switch-ups. I'll quit talking and kick you off with Hazel Street by some Morphix. Thank you so much for tuning into WERU tonight, and here we go. Thank you.

You just heard Helios Fan by Aphex Twin and Olsen by Boards of Canada. Before that was Alberto Balsam. That's also Aphex Twin and Flim. Just some more, you know. All off different albums, though, so no complaints here. Logic by Eulogy followed Hazel Street by Submorphix, which kicked off the set. Thank you so much for tuning into WERU tonight. We appreciate everything you do for us. We will be having a listener drive in the beginning of August, so tune in then for more information. And this is Midnight Train with Rosie. The mic is just getting worse. It's like flopping down onto the table, so the angle might be a little bit off, but I'm doing my best. I'm going to just give you a little bit more Boards of Canada, Reggie Biv, off of one of the greatest albums of all time, that's Music Has the Right to Children, and then Cryo, that's Oniatrix Point Never, Square Pusher, after that, Music, all that. So we will get there. Why don't we start with Boards of Canada, and I'll pop back in like 15 minutes. I hope you're having a wonderful night, and I'll see you soon. This is Roy G. Biv. Thank you.

You just heard I Wish You Could Talk by Square Pusher. Before that was Vorta Spin by Aphex Twin and Constants Are Changing. That's Board of Canada. Analog Bubble Bath, also Aphex Twin, followed Goodbye, Goodbye, and that's Music. Before that was Tomib by Square Pusher and Cryo by Oniatrix Point Never. We're reaching the end of this hour, but I'll be back after a short break. Thank you so much for tuning in to WERU tonight. We are listener-supported and volunteer-powered, a voice of many voices. This is Rosie on Midnight Train. You can find this show on the WERU app or on the website. That's weru.org, weru.org. If you're tuning out now, have a fabulous night, and I'll see you next week. Otherwise, stick around, and I will be back so soon. Thank you so much.

0: 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This one-day event will feature painting, mixed media, art, glass, sculpture, photography, and designer jewelry. Live music, appetizers, and sparkling beverages will create a backdrop for this event. A silent auction with donated items from artists from around the state will be available to the public.
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3: 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So sorry for the constant scuffling. I just am trying my best not to shake the mic as I'm holding it up because it's a little bit broken. But hopefully it'll be fixed by next week. This is hour two, so we're just going to pop right back into it. I'm not going to waste a ton of your time. I'm going to kick you off with the Avalanches, and that is Electricity. Fabulous. I haven't listened to Avalanches in a really long time. And then, of course, we have some stuff off of Moby Play, my favorite album ever, because what is a Midnight Train show without some Moby? And we'll see where the wind takes us from there. This is Electricity by the Avalanches, and I'll pop back in to talk to you soon. Thank you.

You just heard Traffic by Thom Yorke off of Anima. Before that was Time is the Enemy by Quantic, and The Chemical Brothers is Alive Alone from Exit Planet Dust, another great one. This is kind of a stacked playlist. I made it a long time ago, but I'm like looking through it and it's pretty fabulous. I'm not a big album person, but there are a few albums that I like genuinely love and play, and Exit Planet Dust are both on there. Before Alive Alone, you heard Natural Blues and Porcelain off of Moby's Play, and The Avalanche's Electricity kicked off that set. Thank you so much for tuning in to WERU tonight. This is Midnight Train with Rosie. We're having some minor microphone difficulties, so if that affects anything, I'm so sorry, but I think it'll be fine and we'll both survive. I have some Massive Attack, a great album, so good. Both of these are off of Mezzanine next, and then Moon Safari, so good, and Like the Deserts Miss the Rain. Okay, we're closing out with some of my favorite songs off of some of my favorite albums, which is beautiful. There's some Massive Attack, Air, Everything But the Girl, some more Moby, and then we'll close it off with some Underworld. And Underworld is my, like, working music. Those who know me through work would know that. But 100 Days Off is, like, just such a good fast-paced, like, cooking album. So, love that. This first one is Black Milk, Massive Attack, and Elizabeth Frazier off of Mezzanine. And we'll get right into it. Thank you for listening to Midnight Train. I'm Rosie, and this is Black Milk.

0: Hey folks, this is Paul Anderson, longtime volunteer and currently serving as president of the WERU Board of Directors. On behalf of the board, I'm very excited to share some news with you. On August 24th, Kristen Spaulding of Orland, Maine, will step into her new role as the next general manager of this great community radio station. You may have already been hearing Kristen's voice on the radio as she is one of the rotating hosts for the Sunday Morning Coffee House. Of course, with her arrival means you may hear less of our great but retiring fearless leader, Matt Murphy. But I know Matt, and he's not going very far. And he'll continue to curate Celtic music on New Potatoes with his delightful partner, Maureen. Please join all of us in appreciating Matt's 27 years at the helm and welcoming Kristen Spaulding to be our next leader. 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
1: Hear that tune? It's that damn thing I couldn't get out of my head. Now I know what I had it before, of course.
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purpose of this record is to demonstrate the Columbia double disc record. Music on both sides, a different selection on each side. Two records at a few cents above the price of one. They may be played on any disc machine, the Columbia Graphophone or the Victor Talking Machine. And they give you double value for your money, plain as daylight.

0: 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Sing till the bills are paid. 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
1: Some folks sing opera, some folks sing flat, some sing like sawing wood. 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
1: No, Mike, not on that horn, not on that horn.
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0: John thought of the name Beatles, and he'll tell you about it now. it means Beatles, doesn't it? You know, that's just a name. You know, like shoe.
1: Imagine the shoes. You see, we could have been called the Shoes for all you know.

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Louder and scratchier. And I can't get it out of my head. That's the String Cheese Incident, A Song in My Head from the String Cheese Incident. And many of those songs go all the way back to the turn of the last century, the 20th century. Over 114 years worth of material, with some new things thrown in. We heard from John, Paul, and Ringo. If you go backwards through what we just played you, we went through the Beatles, back to Rock Around the Clock from Bill Haley and the Comets, Al Jolson, Jimmy Durante, the Glenn Miller Orchestra, Wham, Rebop, Bim Bam. And that stuck in my head for years, and I wasn't even born when that song came out. Like most of these songs, and most of you probably weren't around when they first hit, but somehow they stuck in our heads. Paul Whiteman, one of the big hits of the 1920s, Whispering, Let's All Sing Like the Birdies Sing, Yes, We Have No Bananas. These are things that were, before your grandparents were born, these songs were hits, sometimes in the music halls, sometimes on those first vinyl records, or shellac, really. They were made out of shellac, and then they were on cylinders. We heard the Columbia double disc record introduction from the early first decade of the 20th century, right into the pop mix with Bing Crosby, Noel Coward singing those 20th century blues, and so much more, all part of the pop mixdown, all mixed up. Peter Beauchamp, glad you tuned in. Let's hear a little more music from the Master Blend,

the Master Blend. We just gave you a taste of it there. The driving force of that is the music itself, the beat, the sliding Frank Sinatra out of Blood, Sweat, and Tears into Michael Jackson. All mixed up. Peter Beauchamp, glad you tuned in. Lots more to get to, lots more to celebrate.

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5: Phonograph recording keeps advancing steadily as modern engineering skill brings to it the latest developments in sound reproduction. Revolving discs, almost 25 million produced in this country alone last year, electrically engraved with the world's finest entertainment, an expression of modern-day invention worth looking into.

0: The point that I make now is that we are proceeding as best we know how to get all those guilty brought to justice in Watergate. But that's water under the bridge. It's gone now.
1: We hear you're leaving. That's okay.
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2: To make 0.5 past light speed may not look like much, but you've got it where it counts, kid. I made a lot of special modifications.

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A little talent. I think you'll like it.

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And this is the more the case when we hear organized sounds, organized by another human being. Music.

0: I said, either Angelo or King of break this thing.
1: 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We did that inner peace. Yeah. And nothing, man, can I give you that?

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A journey which along the way will bring to you new color, new dimension, new values, and a new experience. Stereophonic sound.

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1: I agree to say that words have great complexity, but we have to choose in our material. And this is why I compare it to music, which explains nothing and touches the soul of the people through sound.
2: For me, making music is like a form of religion, because it soothes the heart and increases the pleasure of the brain. And most of all, it's very enjoyable to express something that you can only hear and can't see.

been Vision, Book of Love, with their cover of David Bowie's Sound and Vision. All mixed up, Peter Beauchamp. Glad you tuned in. Lots more to get to.

Right now, before we go anyplace else, I want you to go with me to a special place that I know. It's a museum. But it isn't an ordinary museum. It's a very abstract museum in which they show sound paintings. If you can say that you show sound. But I don't see why you can't. But here we are in this corridor. Some of the most beautiful works of art are here. Here's one right here. This is by a very fine young artist. Here, let me turn it on.

sold for $2,000. Makes a lot of money, actually, doing these things. But now I'd like to turn your attention to this work by an artist who is a World War I veteran. Actually, I don't feel that this, for me, says what he intended it to say. And yet there are those who listen to it, and it says a great deal to them. Well, here, I'll turn it on, and you'll see what I mean. You can see that he uses limited color range. Of course, that's understandable. I'm glad that it's here, though. But enough of that. Let's go on to the next work that I want you to see. Now, this is a sound painting that is indicative of the neurotic feeling of our time. The artist is very young, shows great promise, and I'm glad that the work is exhibited here. Let me turn this painting on and...

I think you can see my point. Now, the artist that did this, fortunately, is under sedatives at the moment, and we expect that his later work will be much calmer and quieter. But we do like to give these young neurotic artists a chance. And so I'm glad that the museum has been big about the whole thing, as it were. But let's go on, because there's one work here that's been done by Janusz Cunningham. This is a professor from another country, actually, but his work is revered here. We have quite a few of his works, but this particular one I want you to listen to very carefully, because it has an exquisite sense of rhythm. This is a young man who has 6 children, and it's amazing to me that he can turn out this kind of work at home with the children around. But he says that they help him. If you'll read it, Cunningham, it says, "Dedicated to my 6 children." Well, here, I'll turn it on and you can hear it for yourself.

museum should well be proud of. However, I would like to have you come with me now, and we'll open this black door at the end of the corridor here. I won't be able to keep it open very long, and I think you'll understand why. Here, I'll open it like this, just a crack, and you listen. See what I mean? I'll close the door. It's the reason it's black. Here, let me open up this door. It's just covered with beautiful colors. And we'll hear what's on the other side of this door.

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10: 2024, this is our 222nd episode. My name is Sansara Taylor, and I'm joined today by Rafael Cadares. Welcome.
11: Yeah, good to be here, Sansara. And yeah, that was Bob Avakian back before the 2020 election, calling out these Trump supporters as worse than fools. And, you know, what's been revealed even more by this election is that, as Bob Avakian put it, America, the supposed shining city on a hill, is chock full of fascists. Now, in the wake of Trump's re-election, Bob Avakian has put out a clarion call on his at Bob Avakian social media account. Let's watch the beginning of it.
12: Two countries within this country, and the whole damn system's got to go. This is not a time for demoralization and despair. It is a time for righteous anger and revolutionary determination. This is Bob Avakian, Revolution number 102.
10: Through today's episode, we're going to work our way through that full message, number 102, from Bob Avakian. And we're going to bring alive the danger of what we are facing, the system it is rooted in, and what must be done. We're going to start with a look at the team that Trump is putting together and the fascist marauding his election has already unleashed. We're going to share excerpts from Bob Avakian's powerful 2017 talk exposing the fascism of the first Trump regime to bring alive more fully the roots of this fascism in this country's history and its fundamental nature. We'll bring you excerpts from a program that we hosted together with Refuse Fascism featuring Andy Z and Paul Street, and we'll give some shout outs at the end of the show. These are extremely heavy times. The re-election of Trump, winning not just the Electoral College vote, but also the popular vote, is the worst possible scenario we could have faced in this election, at least in the short term. All this underscores what we just played from Bob Avakian. This is not a time for demoralization or despair. It is a time for righteous anger and revolutionary determination.
11: Bob Avakian is the most important political thinker and leader in the world today. He's the author of The New Communism, a whole new framework for human emancipation. And he is hardcore serious about making an actual revolution right here in this country. And right now, he's providing critical leadership through his at Bob Avakian social media accounts to navigate through these tumultuous times and lead masses of people to actually rise up and make a revolution, yes, in this time. This is why we follow him here on the Revolution Nothing Less show, and why you should follow him too.
10: So with that, let's get right into it.
11: Donald Trump is not even in office yet, and his MAGA fascist foot soldiers are already unleashed, sending out disgusting racist text messages to black people.
13: The FBI is now investigating a series of racist texts sent to black Americans across the country.
14: Social media sites have been flooded with people from New York to California who say they've received these racist text messages.
15: Pick cotton at the nearest plantation.
16: You are in plantation group B.
17: Our executive slaves will come get you in a brown van.
11: Marauding through liberal cities.
18: Donald Trump, yeah, that's my president.
11: Driving right through West Hollywood, the heart of LGBT Los Angeles, reportedly yelling homophobic slurs at people, hanging woman-hating banners over freeways, running amok in their high schools.
1: This TikTok video showing the group of mostly boys with Trump flags and MAGA hats. School leaders say they kept an eye on things and stepped in when things got out of hand.
11: This isn't just celebration. It's intimidation and organization and preparation to be the shock troops for Trump's white Christian fascist America. And yes, to commit atrocities against those they regard as enemies and undesirables. But even more than his street-level stormtroopers, Trump is preparing to wield the power of the state to impose his fascist agenda. Let's look at who Trump has already selected for his cabinet. Yes, surprise, surprise, the fascist pig is packing his pigsty with loyal fascist pigs. First, for Secretary of State, there's the aggressive imperialist, remarkable ass-kisser Rubio.
6: Leading us in this fight will be a man who, although wounded and facing danger, he stood up and raised his fist.
11: For United Nations ambassador, someone who wants to wipe out the UN agency that provides food to starving people in Gaza. Yes, Elise Thought Police Stefanik, who presided over congressional witch trials accusing people of anti-Semitism for saying things like Intifada and from the river to the sea, and even forced out the presidents of Harvard and Penn for not cracking down hard enough on pro-Palestine protests.
19: I have not heard calling for the genocide for Jews on our campus.
20: But you've heard chants for Intifada.
11: For Ambassador to Israel, Mike Huckabee, who believes the Zionist state of Israel is on a mission from God to conquer all of historic Palestine and bring about the second coming of Christ. Someone who has said there really is no such thing as a Palestinian.
21: There are certain words I refuse to use. There is no such thing as a West Bank. It's Judea and Samaria. There's no such thing as a settlement. Their communities, their neighborhoods, their cities. There's no such thing as an occupation.
11: For border czar in charge of Trump's mass deportations, Heartless Homan.
22: Is there a way to carry out mass deportation without separating families?
23: Of course there is. Families can be deported together.
11: For Deputy Chief of Staff, Stephen Gestapo Miller, whose whole life has been about stopping virtually all immigration, legal and illegal, and driving millions of people out of the country, especially people from what Trump has called whole countries.
24: Miller's new plan includes some of Trump's greatest hits like sweeping raids and mass deportations, alongside fresh horrors, rounding up undocumented people and detaining them in giant camps.
11: For Department of Homeland Security, South Dakota Governor COVID Christie, who opposed all public health measures when her state had the highest COVID death rate in the world. Christie Noem, who sent the South Dakota National Guard to the Texas-Mexico border.

Vivek Ramanatsi, whose idea of efficiency is to abolish the Department of Education. And alongside him, the parasitic billionaire, exploiter, fake genius, fascist Twitter troll, Elon Schmuck, who wants to breed more white people and then move to Mars when Earth goes to For Attorney General, hardcore MAGA frat boy Matt Butthead Gates. Last but not least, for Director of National Intelligence, the lunatic conspiracy theorist Tulsi Gabbard. The whole concept is an oxymoron. While this whole cast of characters deserves ridicule and contempt, this is deadly serious. What binds all these people together is their hardcore white supremacist, patriarchal, science-denying, fascist agenda and total loyalty to Trump. And they will have the power of the state behind them to take away rights, to cut programs that are necessary for the health of people and the planet, to wage brutal wars with impunity, to commit atrocities against immigrants, to lock up their enemies, and to give the green light to fascist mob terror.

0: With that sobering picture of what we are facing in a second Trump presidency, we want to return now to Bob Avakian's social media message 102. Two countries within this country, and the whole damn system's got to go.
1: This election brings out sharply that there really are two countries within this country. This, in a real sense, is an extension of a fundamental division that has existed since the beginning of the so-called United States of America, with its foundation in slavery and genocide. A division which has never really been resolved throughout the history of this country. Not through the Civil War in the 1860s, and not through changes that were brought about through the 1960s and in the years following. As I have said before, there is a direct line from the pro-slavery Confederacy at the time of the Civil War to the fascism of today, with its determination to make America once again openly, aggressively white supremacist, male supremacist, and anti-LGBT people.
0: There really are two countries within this country. Millions and millions in this country deeply oppose all the fascism, the madness, and the oppression that is built into this system of capitalism, imperialism, and that is concentrated in a truly monstrous and grotesque form in the fascism of Trump. These people don't always give voice to this, but we've seen this erupt powerfully. And the 15 million people who poured into the streets in 2020 following the police murder of George Floyd. We saw this in the hundreds of thousands of youth and others who have marched repeatedly for the climate. We have seen this in the furious women who flooded the streets after the overturning of abortion rights. We saw this in the brave Jewish voices and students who stood up against the U.S.-backed genocide in Gaza. And even as way too many of them are demoralized and disoriented right now, these millions of people are out there and they are agonizing and furious that Trump was reelected. On the other side, essentially half this country voted for and is thrilled with the grotesque white supremacy, male supremacy, anti-immigrant, America first, science-denying fascist Trump. And they are moving aggressively and seriously to impose this nightmare vision on society and on the world as a whole. So what Bob Avakian says in this message 102 about how all this has deep roots in the founding of this country in slavery and genocide, down through the pro-slavery Confederacy during the Civil War, and in continuing today through the fascism that is rising now, is essential to understand.
2: So on this theme, we want to share an excerpt from Bob Avakian's 2017 talk, Trump Pence Must Go. In the name of humanity, we refuse to accept a fascist America.
1: The Republican Party has been moving in a fascist direction since the late 1960s, with further leaps since then to becoming more and more openly fascist.

0: running for president in 1968, Richard Nixon adopted what has been called the Southern Strategy, which the Republican Party has followed ever since. This is a direct appeal to white supremacy, to the racism of white people, particularly, though not only, in the southern states, who are enraged that black people are not staying in their place. The Republican Party is not the party of Lincoln, as it sometimes demagogically claims to be. It has become much more the party of the Confederacy. With Ronald Reagan, the Republican Party took another leap on the road of fascism. Reagan very deliberately began his campaign for president in 1980 in Philadelphia, Mississippi, where in 1964, three civil rights workers were kidnapped and brutally murdered by white supremacists. There, in Philadelphia, Mississippi, Reagan proclaimed his support for states' rights, which, particularly in the South, have long been code words for white supremacist lynch mobism. And after George W. Bush took things still further in a fascist direction, including the open use of torture and the active promotion of Christian fundamentalism, the Trump-Pence regime has made the leap into all-out fascism. There is a direct line from the Confederacy to the fascists of today, and a direct connection between their white supremacy, their open disgust and hatred for LGBT people as well as women, their willful rejection of science and the scientific method, their raw America First jingoism and trumpeting of the superiority of Western civilization, and their bellicose wielding of military power, including their expressed willingness and blatant threats to use nuclear weapons to destroy countries. The truth, another terrible truth that must be faced, is that in the context of profound and acute contradictions that are asserting or reasserting themselves in ways that are tearing at the very fabric and deepening cracks in the foundation of this country, at the same time as the American empire is facing serious challenges internationally, fascism is one possible resolution of this on the terms of this system and its ruling class, even as this is a horror for humanity. While the Constitution does establish the separation of church and state, and the Christian fascists are wrong or simply lying when they insist that the founding documents of this country established it as a Christian nation, the reality is that Christianity has all along been the unofficial state religion of this country, and the country's identity throughout its history has been as a white Christian nation, grounded in male supremacy as well as white supremacy, and driven by a manifest destiny to dominate not only the continent of North America, but ultimately the world as a whole.
1: In that talk, Babovaykin immediately goes on to say how all of this was brought into question and became the focus of intense struggle going back to the 1960s and in some ways going back to the Civil War. But the reality is, this ugliness at the core of America has never been defeated and is now rising again and imperiling not only people in this country, but also all around the world. So with that, we want to return now to Babovaykin's message, Revolution 102.
0: This division into two countries can find no good resolution under this system. The election of an outright fascist, Donald Trump, as the head of this system is a powerful demonstration of this. There can be no good resolution under this system because despite the false promises and lies of the mainstream section of the ruling class, represented by the Democratic Party, the whole system rests on ruthless exploitation, an oppression based on race, sex, and gender, the plunder of the environment and of people throughout the world, as well as the devastation of war. All this is built into the ruling system of capitalism imperialism. One country within this country, those who support fascism, demand and celebrate this oppression and madness. The other country wants an end to this oppression and madness. But there can be no end to it under this system. And so long as things are on the terms of this system and limited within the confines of this system, the fascists will have initiative which decent people cannot have. Why? Because fascism is one way this system of capitalism, imperialism can be ruled and function. And there is a powerful section of the ruling class that is determined to impose this fascism. But putting an end to all the injustices that decent people want to see ended cannot happen under this system. And although there is a section of the ruling class that opposes this fascism, this opposition is always on the terms and within the limits of this system. There is no part of the ruling class that will risk the kind of upheaval that will be necessary to defeat this fascism. And no part of the ruling class that will seek to bring about an end to the monstrous atrocities and profound injustices which are built into this system and which this system cannot do without. And that is just the point. Things must no longer remain and continue to be confined on the terms and within the limits of this system and its ruling class.
2: We want to pause here and really take in what BA is saying about why things must no longer remain and continue to be confined on the terms and within the limits of this system and its ruling class. Think about everything I said earlier about Trump's fascist cabinet. Think about everything you've heard from Babakian about the deeper reality driving this. And now, listen to what the leaders of the Democratic Party are saying.
3: I spoke with President-elect Trump to congratulate him on his victory. And I assured him that I'd direct my entire administration to work with his team to ensure a peaceful and orderly transition. Campaigns are contests of competing visions. The country chooses one or the other. We accept the choice the country made. I've said many times, you can't love your country only when you win. Something I hope we can do, no matter who you voted for, is see each other not as adversaries, but as fellow Americans. Bring down the temperature.
4: We must accept the results of this election. Earlier today, I spoke with President-elect Trump and congratulated him on his victory. I also told him that we will help him and his team with their transition. We all have so much more in common than what separates us.
1: Right there, these Democrats are telling you to accept and really to surrender to this fascism. You, the decent people of this country, you don't want all this madness and oppression that these fascists are getting ready to ram down people's throats and lock into place as violently as necessary. But these Democrats are making a virtue out of handing them the keys, not to some car, but to the most powerful state machinery of repression and war in the history of the world. Bob Avakian spoke further to what is driving this dynamic of capitulation by these Democrats back in 2017. Let's listen.
0: Why is it that the Democrats can only try to resolve this on the terms of the system, and for that reason cannot offer any alternative that is in our interest, in the interests of humanity? Why are they determined to keep things within the established norms and acceptable limits? We can turn to the words of Barack Obama shortly after Trump won the Electoral College vote. We, Democrats and Republicans, are on the same team, Obama insisted. And he made a point of saying that we should wish Trump well and help him succeed because his success is success for all of us. Well, we can say that here Obama was telling an important truth. Ultimately and fundamentally, they are all on the same team, which explains why the Democratic Party will only oppose what the Trump-Pence regime is doing within narrow limits and always in the interest of the team of which they are all a part. And really, we should all help Trump succeed with his fascist agenda because a successful fascism will be good for all of us? Only with the perverted logic of the system all these politicians serve, and with the poisonous outlook of American chauvinism, could anyone put forward such a position. Like the Republicans, the Democrats believe in the superiority of the capitalist system of exploitation and the exceptional greatness of America and its empire. They champion a brave new world of 21st century globalization, which rests on a vast network of sweatshops where people, including children, slave long hours for near starvation wages. They firmly believe in the right of America to dominate the world and to overturn governments, bomb countries, and slaughter people to do so. But they say it should be done with the cooperation of allies and in the name of making the world more free, orderly, and peaceful. They will talk about diversity and inclusiveness while actually acting to maintain the fundamental relations of inequality and oppression that are hallmarks of this country, because those relations are built into this system, and it could not exist or function without them. In short, even with their real differences with the Republicans, they represent and serve the same system, the systems whose normal workings have now brought fascists to power.
2: Again, that was Bob Avakian from his 2017 talk, Trump Pence Must Go. It's available on this channel. Now, we want to share an excerpt from an online forum sponsored by this show, Together with Refuse Fascism, that took place this past week. This is Paul Street, a writer and historian, speaking to why the Democrats can't fight fascism the way it needs to be fought.
5: The Democrats didn't fight back against fascism, not because they made the wrong decisions. They could have done this or they could have done that. They can't. They can't do it. Of necessity, they can't do it because they can't function outside the boundaries of the capitalist system that requires the racism, that requires the sexism, that requires the nativism, that are all bound up with their system, with their underlying class rule system. They just can't do it. They can't arouse people to rise up and fight beyond elections. They are all about elections. They are horrified of the notion of people stepping outside of the quadrennial electoral candidate-centered big money electoral extravaganzas that they think they control. They are horrified of mobilizing people en masse in the streets, in the public squares, beneath and beyond these holy quadrennial election days. They are horrified of admitting that half the country, well, that's not actually true, but, you know, we say that a lot, that so many people in the country have gone fascist. They can't admit it. It doesn't fit their wonderful American exceptionalist image of the United States of America as this perfect land of liberty and equal opportunity and freedom. Bob Avakian's right. America, your city on the hill is chock full of fascists. They just don't want to deal with that. And they also, by the way, don't want to deal with this underlying right-tilted, slave owners, minority rule constitution from the 18th century that we're still dealing with in 2024. I realize it's been transformed in a lot of ways since and had to be updated in connection with the needs of modern American imperialism. But it's just astonishing that we're still with this insane right-tilted electoral college. We are still with this insane right-tilted, absurdly powerful and malapportioned Senate. We're still with this insanely lifetime appointed Supreme Court that is put together by these undemocratically elected bodies and all of that kind of shit. They just can't let go of that stuff. And since they can't let go of capitalism and they can't let go of the Constitution, three cheers for Bob Avakian's draft Constitution for a Socialist Republic of North America. Everybody needs to read that now. They need to read it quick, fast, and in a hurry. They can't drop these things, which means they can't fight back, which means we cannot rely on them. The resistance that we need against the new Americana fascism cannot be about going back to the way things were. And it cannot be about trying to put the Democratic Party back in power and helping them figure out how the f- to win in 2028 or 2032 or 2036, when the world might be a burning crisp of climate-baked nothingness or a nuclear winter hell. Not that enough
2: with... With that powerful breakdown of why you really can't rely on these Democrats, and the righteous shout out to the Constitution for the New Socialist Republic in North America, written by Bob Avakian, let's return to the final portion of BA's Revolution number 102.
0: It is time, and urgently so, for the only positive revolutionary resolution of all this. Time to resolve this fundamental divide by finally and decisively defeating the fascist country, and doing so as part of putting an end to this whole system which has given rise to this fascism, along with all its other atrocity. And as for people who have actually been misled into being part of the fascist country, decisively defeating this fascism as part of doing away with this whole system will provide the best means for jolting awake those misled people and winning them to become part of a revolutionary and emancipating resolution to all this. As I said at the beginning, this is not a time for demoralization and despair resulting from accepting things on the terms of this system. This is a time for righteous anger and revolutionary determination, a time to finally bring about a decisive, emancipating, revolutionary resolution to this conflict, which, in a very real sense, has marked the United States from the time of its founding in slavery and genocide to the time today when it is the world's most deadly and destructive oppressor, dangerously threatening the future and the very existence of humanity. Time to take up and fight for what we RevComs, revolutionary communists, have clearly put forward. And we need and we demand a whole new way to live, a fundamentally different system. The existing capitalist imperialist system and institutions of government in this country must be abolished and dismantled and replaced by a new socialist system based on the Constitution for the New Socialist Republic in North America.

0: It is time to demand a whole new way to live in a fundamentally different system. It's time to get this broadsheet that makes that demand out into the hands of thousands and tens of thousands of people across this country, and to spread the demand that is in this broadsheet that Bob Avakian ends his social media message with. The existing capitalist imperialist system and its institutions of government must be abolished and dismantled and replaced by a new socialist system based on the Constitution for the new socialist republic in North America. This statement is available at revcom.us. If you haven't read it, go and read it. And then join with us in spreading it across this country. People need to know that there's a whole different way we could be living, something worth lifting our sights to and fighting for.
1: Yeah, and at the recent Refuse Fascism Forum, Andy Z spoke to the critical importance of spreading this declaration. We need and we demand a whole new way to live, a fundamentally different system, spreading that in this moment.
0: And we're going to follow that clip immediately by Bob Avakian from when we interviewed him here on this show 2 years ago. And we got to ask him why it is right to want revolutionary state power. Let's watch.
2: This whole system is rotten and illegitimate. We need and we demand a whole new way to live, a fundamentally different system. And that's gone into, as for those of you who watched the last live stream and watch our show, the RNL, Revolution Nothing Less show, Sansara, myself, and others on the show, Raphael, hold this up. We need and we demand a whole new way to live, a fundamentally different system that is talking about in the situation that we face, people are going to confront a disruption in the way things have been that they've never experienced in this country. It's going to be a sea change. And Paul spoke earlier about the U.S. Constitution with a great deal of poetry, and he's made the point that this is a slave owner's document and a capitalist exploiter's document. And we see in this situation, in the midst of all this resistance, raising this demand that says the existing capitalist imperialist system and the institutions of government of this country must be abolished and replaced by a new socialist system based on the Constitution for a new socialist republic in North America. And what is the difference between these two constitutions? The one that should be abolished protects the right of property, protects the rights, and confines people within competing with each other over who can be exploited more efficiently. It confines all the struggles within terms that actually work within a capitalist system, a system that is based on exploitation and oppression. The Constitution for the New Socialist Republic, on the other hand, that's outlined in 6 points in this brochure that I just laid out, talks about how this Constitution empowers the masses of people to go to work, on overcoming all forms of exploitation and oppression. It sets a whole different way that elections take place, a whole different set of rights for people. The most important right is the masses of people having the right to have a real say over what kind of society they live in. Not every 4 years get to vote for which exploiter you want to head things up, but to actually be shaping the direction of society. And it has a lot of different principles in it. The right to dissent and also funds dissent. Nothing that's even close in the U.S. Constitution, let alone any other constitution, even in any other socialist country that's ever existed or constitution that's been written. It's extraordinary. You need to read this, as Paul Street said before.
0: You are listening to The Michael Slate Show. We're going to take a short musical break and be right back.

0: Okay, well, in this third show, we're going to get more into the future society, what we're aiming for, what this revolution is going to bring into being.
1: So we wanted to start right out with asking you, you have made the bold statement that it is right to want state power, that state power in the hands of the right people and the right class is a great thing. And to wildly understate it, this is not how most people think about state power. Why is that a why is state power a great thing?
2: Well, you have to begin with what you referred to, you know, in the hands of the right class of people, the right kind of state power based on the right kind of system. One reason why a lot of people may not think state power is so great is because they're living under the exercise of it by these monstrous oppressors. So the idea, the idea is promoted, you know, power corrupts, absolute power corrupts absolutely, and all this bullshit from some British lord, you know. So, you know, people are, you know, inclined to look at the way things are now and how power is exercised and have a hard time imagining it could be exercised in a different way by different people. And so the reason I say power is a great thing is because in order to do all the things that we need to do to uproot all this oppression, you have to have power in society in order to do them. I mean, the reason we can't do them now is because the wrong people, that is a class of exploiters, the capitalist imperialists, have state power and use that state power to suppress any attempt at seriously uprooting all this oppression. So we need a different kind of state power, you know, a socialist state power that, first of all, is radically different in terms of what it's based on, what it's aiming for, and also whom it involves in the exercise of state power. It's involving the masses of people increasingly in playing a, you know, an initiating role and a conscious role in transforming society. And unlike the present system, socialist state power backs up the masses of people in moving to uproot all this oppression, while it also provides leadership to them to see what they're up against, what are the contradictions they have to break through on in order to uproot all this, and how to wage that struggle. So it's a completely different kind of state power.
3: There really is a whole different way we could be living, and people desperately and urgently need to know this. So again, get into this and join in spreading it. We want to share just one more clip from the forum with Refuse Fascism the other night.
4: I understand that people are mourning. I understand why people are crying. I understand why people are even weeping. I get it, but at a certain point, we got to get past the weepiness and the sadness and the related fatalism. The correct response to this election is anger, righteous f***ing anger at the choices that were put up before us and the system that rests behind those limited choices. Get past this, how the Democrats can do better next time. And also, we got to fight this impulse that some people have towards minimization, pretending that this is all just rhetoric. This is just Trump says. This was just campaign rhetoric. He really doesn't mean it. When he says brown-skinned immigrants are poisoning the blood of the country, he says he's going to declare the Insurrection Act. He says he's going to send the army in to end crime in one day. Translation, extrajudicial executions in the streets of the west side of Chicago and south side of Chicago and south central and Bed-Stuy and the black neighborhoods of this country. All of that. No. No. He means what he's saying. They're going to do this. They've got the trifecta. They've got the forces in place. They have allies in the local police departments, in the county police departments, and in state governments, in the court system. Internal exile. All these people are talking about, well, I'm going to go, you know, it's like Masha Gessen talks about how people responded to authoritarianism in Russia, and they just went into their own internal lives. Well, that's not going to fix anything. Sorry, that's not going to work. If you think you can escape what these motherfuckers are doing to the planet and to our society with an internal exile. Well, I mean, I just saw in the news these very nice middle-class people outside L.A. who just lost their homes in this incredible wildfire that just ravaged, you know, this ecological crisis is not going away. Light, I'm going to move to another country. How many people are saying that? Well, that doesn't fix anything. I suppose it momentarily could make your personal experience better, but it's not going to fix a goddamn thing. And can you really escape the clutches and the reaches of capitalism and imperialism anyway? I don't think you can. and then waiting around for labor, and we're going to wait. Someday the working class is going to rise up, and all this talk about trade unions, and we'll get some collective bargaining agreements, and somehow the UAW is somehow going to turn into a radical leftist organization. I don't think so. I did a piece years ago called The Lame Left, 17 Afflictions, and I went through all these mindsets, you know, identitarianism, trade unionism, economism, localism, fatalism, pessimism, direct servicism, anarchism, revengeism, and all of that. It's all got to go. It's all got to go. And the organizations, the only organization that I've seen, and as I was writing this, I was thinking this, I've seen shed themselves of all the residue of the past dysfunctional ways of responding to capitalism, imperialism, and its progeny called fascism. I will refuse fascism and the Revolutionary Communist Party, USA. And I really think that's where people are going to need to turn to find real answers to the work of Avakian. It's so important to promote Avakian's work right now. This guy is coming out with dead-on analysis that really knocked me out and how perceptive they are. Just about every other day, I guess the last one is number 102. They are really, really important, and I want to push them to everybody here and come and work on people to get over their snarky, weirdo, anti-communist resistance to listening to this guy who's done more to think about all this shit and what's happening in the world and how to get out of it than, I'm sorry, Noam Chomsky, than Chris Hedges, than Cornel West, than any number of the other great intellectuals that are promoted to us as the greatest thinkers of our time. No, I'm sorry. You know? Check out the YouTube.
1: All right, we want to underscore and really amplify where Paul Street just ended. There is nothing like the leadership that Bob Avakian is providing right now for humanity to understand this dark and dangerous time, but also where the potential for something truly emancipating exists. Bob Avakian is providing revolutionary leadership, scientific leadership, and we focus today's episode on his social media message, number 102. This message needs to get everywhere in society. Millions need to encounter it, listen to it, engage it, think about it, and dig into it. This would change how people understand what we're facing. And people need to know about Bob Avakian's leadership in an all-around way. The role he is playing through his social media, at Bob Avakian Official, all of his messages, and his larger body of work, and the new communism he has forged. So we want to call on you, before we move to concluding this show, to really join in the campaign that is underway to raise huge sums of money to spread through online advertising, real on-the-ground promotion, and in many creative ways, Bob Avakian's social media, at Bob Avakian Official, and his leadership in an all-around way.
3: Yeah, so if you have social media, if you're not already, definitely follow at Bob Avakian Official, but also spread these social media messages and go to revcom.us to connect with the campaign. You can download posters, other graphics, share them, put them up on the wall, spread them online. And also, you know, there's discussions that are happening regularly of these dispatches. You can DM us on social media to be part of these discussions and make a donation. You know, that's very important. So yeah, all of this, all the money contributes to actually being able to push this out online and in real life in a much bigger way.
1: Yeah. And it's so important in this time when people are really, really reeling from what happened. Mm-hmm. And this can really reach people in a very deep way right now and looking forward.
3: Yeah.
1: So we're getting close to the end of our show, but we have a few more things we want to share with you. First, two shout outs. The first one is to Billie Eilish, who performed the day after Trump was elected and called out the sexual violence and predation that he is a manifestation, a bold bragger of, and that resonated so deeply with the thousands and thousands of young women in the audience. And then she performed her song TV, which has a lyric about the overturning of abortion rights, the overturning of Roe v. Wade. And you just hear the entire crowd scream out just that lyric in anger. And then Billie Eilish cut the music. The room went silent. The stadium went silent. And she walked off the stage.
5: If you've ever been, you know, taken advantage of or anything
6: in that world. I am with you, and I feel you, and I hear you, and I would hope that the person who did that to you wouldn't become president.

0: This shows the depth of anger, the depth of agonizing, the depth of fear that exists among so many young women. And this is part of something that exists much more broadly among immigrants in this country, among people who are decent and care about the lives of immigrants, among people who care about the climate, among people who are looking at the appointments that you ran down at the beginning of the show and fearing for the future. And this needs to be called forward. It needs to be unleashed and given conscious direction and fused with a scientific understanding of the source of the problem and the only way out for humanity, a whole new way to live in a fundamentally different system, and the fight to defeat fascism as a part of making the necessary revolution. And I have to say, before we move to the second shout out, it is also shameful how few voices with significant platform, prominence, and following have used their platform to speak out against this fascist Trump. We need many more people speaking up and acting very urgently. And so our second shout out is to a young woman in Iran, Ahu Darayi, who is a PhD student with two children, who was recently set upon by the Basiji, the morality police in Iran. And for anybody who knows about Iranian society, which she certainly did, you know that if a woman does not wear her headscarf, her hijab properly, you can be accosted, assaulted, arrested, tortured, even killed by the morality police.
1: Which is what happened to Mahsa Amini.
0: Yeah, which sparked that huge, beautiful uprising, Women, Life, Freedom, 2 years ago in Iran, which really inspired the whole world. So this young woman was on her campus about a week ago, and she was accosted by the morality police, who told her she wasn't wearing her headscarf properly. So one can imagine the terror that might have been coursing through her as she was harassed and accosted. But instead of cowering to any fear, she defiantly took off her hijab, but then she stripped off her clothes down to her underwear. And she walked around in defiance of all the shame, all the barbarity, all the brutality that has brought down on millions of women in that society, and sat there in public in defiance, walked around undeniably, sat there and waited and did not cow. And they finally came, they arrested her, they disappeared her. There are reports that she is being drugged and mistreated. But her courage really resounded across that country. And we want to give her a shout out. And we also want to give a shout out to the women prisoners of Iran, especially in Evin prison, who have been resisting all along, but also inspired on a new level because of what Ahu did. And they have been burning hijabs in the prison. They've been defying the rules of the prison at risk to their lives. And to the young women in Iran on the campuses around the country who have echoed Ahu's bravery. So we want to, A, shout her out and call on everybody to stand with her and to defend the Iranian prisoners, but also to take a lesson, inspiration. Yeah, by the courage she demonstrated. We need that kind of courage right now. And people need to stand on and stand up for what's right and inspire others to do the same.
1: So finally, I want to call on you to work with and join the RevCom Corps for the Emancipation of Humanity, a bold, organized, disciplined, serious, revolutionary force that's clear on what's the problem we face, the system of capitalism, and on what's the solution, an actual revolution. A group that's studying, wrangling with, grappling with, and fighting to apply the leadership that Bob Avakian is providing, spreading it everywhere. An organization that's building up the forces so that we can actually defeat these fascists as part of getting rid of the whole system. So we're going to watch a clip from Michelle Chai with the RevCom Corps here in Los Angeles. And this was right after Trump won the election. These MAGA fascists were all puffed up celebrating. So watch how Michelle Chai takes them on and calls people forward into this revolution.
2: Half the country voted and rejected you people, and you are even socialists. You don't even belong here. You and your craziness, you don't even belong here.
3: Point to us where in the world we should go that the United States has not plundered or destroyed or dropped bombs or enslaved people. All of a sudden, y'all ain't got because America was never great. And it can never be anything great. And we're gonna fucking stand here and we're gonna bring forward a force to bring down this whole fucking system and bring it to being something different, because that is possible. And fuck every single one of you foolish ass motherfuckers. How about that? everybody that's clapping, get with the RevCom Corps for the emancipation of humanity, because there is a way out of this madness, and because we don't have to go be putting up with stupidness like this.
0: All right, so I want to give a thanks and shout out to the whole Revolution Nothing Less crew for putting this episode together. I want to thank you, Raphael, for co-hosting with me this week.
1: Always good to be here, Sansara. And make sure to leave a comment with your thoughts on the episode, hit the like button, and become a Patreon of the show. 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
0: And that brings us to the end of another show here at the Michael Slate Show. I'd like to thank Andy Z and everybody at the Revolution Nothing Less Show, my assistant producer, Henry Carson, and all of you for tuning in. And again, check out the RevComs on YouTube at youtube.com/TheRevComs and follow at Bob Avakian Official on all your social media platforms. And remember, the problem is not human nature, it is the nature of the system. Through a real revolution, a better world is possible. My name is Sansara Taylor. I'll talk to you again next week.

0: Join WERU and Earsay for a benefit performance August 15th. Between a Laugh and a Hard Place, an evening where stories, music, and conversation meet at the intersection of humor and heartbreak. With Judith Sloan, Najla Said, Jonathan Lethem, Andy Tierstein, and Warren Lair.
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0: That's 7 p.m. Saturday, August 15th at the Bay School in Blue Hill. 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
5: This Peace Talks Radio episode is an archival program originally released some time ago. While there may be an occasional dated reference in the conversations, we felt that the near entirety of the episode remains relevant today. In our ongoing mission to elevate informative and inspirational peacemaking stories and ideas to help us all manage the conflict in our daily lives and in the larger world. This is Peace Talks Radio, the series about peacemaking and nonviolent conflict resolution. I'm series producer Paul Ingalls, today with Megan Kamrick. As we've documented on our program from time to time, religion has been both a divisive agent in history, touching off much conflict, and a source of inspiration in resolving conflict. In recent years, for example, the Catholic Church has been mired in its very real and massive sexual abuse scandal, which has tarnished the faith's reputation globally. And yet, its history also holds many courageous stories of people working for peace, social justice, and economic equity. We're going to spend some time on those stories on today's program. Sometimes that socially conscious work has brought Catholics in conflict with more conservative elements in the church and in society. Sometimes it has cost them their lives. The lessons of their lives offer rich examples for all of us, though, regardless of our spiritual beliefs, on how to live more compassionately and justly. Today, Megan Kamrick talks with three guests. Later, Kerry Walters, discussing his book, St. Oscar Romero, Pastor, Prophet, Martyr. She also talks with Sister Simone Campbell, a contemporary advocate of social justice and one of the leaders of the Nuns on the Bus movement. But first, Kate Hennessy, who's the granddaughter of Dorothy Day, who co-founded the Catholic Worker Movement. The worker houses, which still exist today, embody the idea of radical hospitality, taking care of those most in need. Hennessy's book, The World Will Be Saved by Beauty, is an intimate portrait of Dorothy Day, who is a candidate for sainthood. But Dorothy Day's early life was definitely not religious. She wrote for leftist publications, and her friends were some of the most famous radical thinkers and writers in Greenwich Village in the early 20th century. She had a failed marriage, an illegal abortion, a child out of wedlock, and even attempted suicide. Dorothy Day was arrested several times in the 1920s with suffragists and then under the Palmer Red Raids. But her life took a dramatic turn in 1927 when she became a Catholic. Here's Megan Kamrick with Kate Hennessy.
6: Who was Peter Morin and what impact did he have on her life?
7: It was a surprise. He was sent to her. She was working as a journalist and a researcher. She was covering these hunger marches. This was in 1932. The country at that point was just on the verge of falling apart. And she just said to herself, why am I here? What do I do? And she met Peter Morin. You know, at this point, my grandmother had had a very traditional religious instruction, and she knew nothing about the Catholic teachings on social justice. And Peter Morin just laid it all out to her, said, these are the teachings of the Catholic Church on social justice, and I have a program for how we can do this. Most people thought he was a little bit crazy, but my grandmother suddenly started hearing what he was saying, and she said, okay, let's start a paper. I can do that. They didn't start the Catholic worker movement. They started with just a paper that was meant to instruct people on the church's teachings on social justice. But you start talking about these things. And they started the paper in May of 1933, which, of course, was the worst year of the Depression. And people immediately started saying, well, where are these houses of hospitality? You know, where can we get help? We need help. And my grandmother, being very practical, just said, okay, that's our next step. And before she knew it, she was the leader of a movement around the country of people opening up houses of hospitality, serving soup, giving clothing, shelter, which is, you know, still with us today.
6: Why was voluntary poverty so important for the people who would live at these houses, at the Catholic workers, and how did that relate to the nonviolence the worker also advocated?
7: There's this saying that people like to explain my grandmother's actions in that she would afflict the comfortable and comfort the afflicted. And one of the ways that she would do this, she says, we cannot be wealthy ourselves and tell other poor people that we're here to help you, because, you know, it's incredibly disrespectful for one thing. And also, people don't believe you. You're not really going to change people's lives if you're coming from a position of comfort and privilege. And also, there is an element for voluntary poverty that had to do with, we are a heavily consumer society, and we're seeing, I mean, of course, they were talking about this in 1933, but we really see it now, is that we can't keep consuming so much because we're doing great damage. We have to live simpler lives. Now, in terms of how that connects to nonviolence, I mean, one of the reasons that war happens is this desire to control for resources. A lot of our military strategies here in the U.S. are exactly that. You know, we're trying to have control over what we need from other countries. And so to simplify our lives makes it less imperative that we be a war economy.
6: You write that your grandmother, Dorothy Day, believed not only that she could change the world, but it was her obligation to do so. Why did she feel this so strongly?
7: It was harder for her to do nothing than to do something. And she definitely felt that she failed in her work. I mean, as an older woman, the last 3 years of her life, she felt her failures deeply, that she really tried to change the world. And what happened is that just that day in, day out, working to help people, you know, she lived at the Catholic Worker House in New York City. She never lived in her own place. She was with, you know, her movement day in, day out for almost 50 years. There didn't seem to be any end to it. There didn't seem to be any concrete change. But she says, you cannot do nothing. You know, you have to keep going, even in the face of failure. And she said, we have to expect failure. She said that, you know, after all, Jesus Christ was the world's greatest failure. He died on the cross.
6: She had a real fascination with people and their stories. How did that become part of the Catholic worker ethos?
7: She was a writer, as I mentioned, so she was always looking to hear people's stories, and she was very, very good at just listening. Storytelling is probably the most powerful way for us to understand each other, to become more human to each other, and her ability to elicit these stories from people and then to write

0: days. I mean, I think it's pretty much in people's minds of that violent anarchist, you know, out there to disrupt everything. And that certainly wasn't what they're about. What they're about is more of a personalism, more personal responsibility. That also required leaving people their freedom. The worker at various times has tried to institute rules and regulations, and some of the worker houses now around the country are very clear in their rules and regulations. But my grandmother believed that when you're living with people who are truly destitute, who have truly hit bottom, and those are the people that they were bringing into their homes, you have to give them their freedom and space and respect so they could do whatever they needed to do or not do. And I would say the Catholic worker is kind of like a semi-controlled chaos. It's, I mean, it's a miracle that these houses are still with us. It's a miracle that this movement is still with us 86 years later.
1: Even in the early days of the worker in the 1930s, people began to speculate that Dorothy Day had mystical or saintly kinds of visions. Why did she provoke this kind of reaction, and how did she respond to that?
0: She had an extraordinary presence. You met her, you never forgot. I mean, I can't tell you how many times I've met people who said, I met your grandmother once when I was 18 years old for 10 minutes, and my life hasn't been the same since. So I think that there's this kind of fascination with, well, who was she? And there must be some kind of extraordinary mystical element to her. Now, I mean, I believe she was a mystic, but not in the term of kind of otherworldly. She was not that at all. She really had a firm grounding in this world while also really seeing the world beyond this world. I mean, I think mystics can really integrate, you know, that paradox. You know, in terms of visions and things like that, she had no patience for people's desire. I think she was visited by several nuns who said, we hear that you have visions. And she responded, yeah, visions of unpaid bills.
1: At the same time, people might be calling her a saint. Some people were calling her a communist. How did all of these labels fail to capture her complexity?
0: Well, I think we like to simplify things. She did not agree with communist policies and communist beliefs. She did not feel that we should rely upon the state for anything. So I think that's really hard for people to kind of to reconcile the fact that for some of her good friends were still members of the Communist Party, and yet she had no interest in that ideology at all. And so I think, you know, we try to kind of accept her or reject her based on these very simplistic notions. Whereas, I mean, really, I think the bottom line for her is this human connection. That's what we are asked to do day in and day out, is to have this human connection. And that's not something, that's not a message that we are used to hearing.
1: In a sense, she seemed to be living what's called the Catholic consistent ethic of life, which never fits into one political philosophy because it opposes abortion, opposes war, it opposes capital punishment, basically violence in all forms. How did this affect how she was viewed?
0: You know, that term, consistent life ethic, that wasn't really used in her lifetime. That has kind of come after her life, and I think she would completely see herself in that. You know, every decade seems to go to lean one way or the other, and I'm not really sure where we are now, but I have great faith in her ability to keep influencing us even so long after her death. I mean, I think that's one of the extraordinary things about her, is that her presence is growing even more. Year by year, I'm seeing it grow more and more, which is an extraordinary and a mystery. So I have great hope that her views will just keep sticking with us, that we'll keep, you know, asking these questions. Well, if I am against abortion, why am I supporting nuclear weapons? I mean, these are big questions which she keeps provoking us.
1: Dorothy Day and the Catholic Worker, as you say, were often ahead of later movements. She got involved in civil rights in the 1930s. She was a pacifist even during World War II, which was very controversial with a lot of her friends. She took part in anti-nuclear protests by refusing to comply with air raid drills. She wrote about Vietnam way back in 1954. And she wanted the bishops to speak out against nuclear weapons. Now, eventually, they did issue a pastoral letter, but it was shortly after she died. Do you think she helped nudge the church and other Catholics on these issues?
0: Absolutely.

0: I think she did. I mean, the fact that she was prophetic, you know, it's also hard. She certainly felt that she had been a failure. She also used to say, you never know. You throw a pebble into the pond and what ripples, where the ripples lead. You know, what she says is not easy. And we each generation seems to have to come to it in their own way, in their own manner. You know, the church actually is not making this easy either. I mean, you know, there you still have bishops who are very pro-nuclear, even considering the vast damage that our nuclear arsenal can do today. I mean, it's extraordinary. It's unthinkable.
1: Your grandmother worked for voting rights, especially during the civil rights movement, of course, with the suffragists earlier on. She never herself voted. Why?
0: No, she didn't vote. This is a very tricky question. I mean, I've had people say to me, well, I'm not listening to your grandmother ever again. She never voted. You know, what does she have to say to us? Which I think is not really a fair assessment, because she spent her entire life trying to change the world. You know, she never told people not to vote. That wasn't her way at all. She, you know, was perfectly happy that people voted, but she herself was not going to do so because she did not believe that any answers lie within the government. What she was looking for was something that was completely outside of politics and that could not be addressed in the political arena. Now, that said, she also understood that, for example, with the, you know, civil rights, that had to be done legislatively, clearly. But she herself was, that was not her method. That was not her way. Her way was a much longer term. She believed in the long view. And what she meant by the long view was centuries. How do we work for true change? And change that we probably will not see in our lifetime. I think that we've kind of developed a crazy way of living in which we forget that we actually do need to live as if we will not see the fruits of our labors, and that that's absolutely essential for us as a community, as a society, as a species.
1: During the Vietnam War, she quoted St. James, who said the roots of violence are fear, lack of forgiveness, and greed. How did she and the Catholic Worker try to counteract those things?
0: Well, I think one of the elements definitely is the notion of voluntary poverty. You know, let's stop being personally needing more than what we need, you know, wanting more than what we need. Let's live more simply. You know, she also said that in the Catholic Worker, they experience all types of warfare. And she spoke of, you know, gender war, racial war, class war, you know, all these things. She says, you know, we live with this daily. We all live with this kind of level of violence. You know, in terms of disconnecting from war, you know, she said on a personal level, we just have to make decisions that are not, you know, to not be part of that industry. And it's an incredible industry. A lot of people rely upon the military for their living. And she's saying, well, we have to start in a very personal level to make the decision not to do this. You know, she says nothing is solved through war. Who suffers the most in war? You know, it's the poor, it's the land, it's, you know, it's not the powers that be.
1: She also bring out how much joy she found in life, although she did struggle often with depression. How did she live that?
0: She had an incredible eye for beauty in so many ways, and she had to develop this because she lived in the worst neighborhoods of New York City. If I could tell you just how dreadful these Catholic Worker houses were, and she suffered from that. You know, this is not something that she would have chosen, but she had to develop this incredibly fine-tuned sense and wide varying notion of what beauty is. This is another one of these questions that I can't really answer. I mean, why did she love that quote from Dostoevsky so much, the world would be saved by beauty? I mean, what does that mean? What does beauty mean when we open ourselves up to whatever we find beautiful? And I think it can just be anything practically. You know, she loved opera. She absolutely would be transported when she would listen to opera. She loved art. She loved literature. She loved people. She loved people's faces. She loved, you know, a beautiful dish or, you know, anything, or a tree that was growing out on, you know, the sidewalk in these dreadful slums. I mean, she really could see these things, and they opened her up in a way that I think that we need, that there's some kind of transformation. And I'm not going to be able to explain this or articulate this clearly, because I think this is another one of these mysteries. But when we open ourselves up to these moments of profound beauty, we are changed. And in our change, we can then change the world.
1: She wanted others to find their vocations. And I mean, not necessarily religious vocation like a priest, but what you're meant to do in life. And she said, you will know your vocation by the joy it brings you. She struggled for many years to find her path. What do you think was her vocation?
0: Oh, she was very clear on what her vocation was. She says, writing is my vocation. I'm a writer. What she struggled with until Peter Morin showed up and then they fell into starting the Catholic Worker Movement was how to combine these two worlds that she now found herself in. You know, one was the world of the journalist, the radical journalist. You know, all her friends were of that radical era of the 1920s, and then with her newfound faith, which was not at all involved with these things. So that was the struggle, you know, of how to integrate these two parts of her lives. And then the Catholic Worker provided that. In terms of what she was speaking to of others about vocation, yes, this, she was not speaking about a religious vocation. She was speaking about what is it that we are each called to do. For me personally, to hear her say, you will know your vocation by the joy it brings you, this was an incredibly important formative experience for me to hear her that, because, you know, I can't tell you how hard it is to be a granddaughter of someone who is so intense and so powerful and so focused. I just felt like, well, there's no way I can ever be as focused as she was. And who am I meant, you know, who am I? What am I meant to do? It was really a struggle for me. But when I read that, that was like this light bulb went off in myself. Now, I think the second thing about, I just wanted to say about finding your vocation is that we have kind of confused, you know, finding our vocation with finding our career. And she wasn't saying that at all. She's, you know, she said, well, oftentimes your vocation will not earn you any money. That is a distinction that has to be made, that, you know, she's not saying that we need to find how we're going to make money. We need to find what we are meant to do and do whatever it takes to follow that vocation. We all live compromised lives. We all have to compromise in some way. We can only do our best and do what we need to do while also doing what we have to do, which may be two separate things.
1: She's a candidate for a canonization for sainthood. How would she react to that?
0: Oh, she would have no interest, ultimately. She just said, do the work, do the work. You know, she loved the saints herself, and she found them incredibly important. She's also famously quoted as saying, don't call me a saint. I don't want to be dismissed so easily. And people see that as kind of like, well, then let's not make her a saint. She doesn't want to be one. But I think that that's not the point at all. For one, it's not her call. This is not her decision. This is a decision for those of us who she has left behind, and we're trying to make sense of the world. Also, you know, what she was saying is the fact that people, by calling her a saint, it's a way of walking away from one's own responsibility. She would say, don't put me on a pedestal. I'm not doing anything that you can't do. You find out what you need to do, and you do it. You do the work.
1: And your book really brings home how difficult her path was. She struggled with depression. She had a loving but difficult relationship with your mother. The worker houses and the needs of so many people often weighed on her. War never seems to end. And as you said, near the end of her life, she actually said, I feel like an utter failure. And I'd like you to read a brief passage that addressed those feelings of hopelessness.
0: Still, she said, we must keep moving. Take as many steps as you can. Bear witness. Stand fast. Huddle together in faith and community. And dream. We have, she said, a responsibility to hope and to dream of a better world.
2: That was Kate Hennessy. Her book about her grandmother is The World Will Be Saved by Beauty. There are more than 200 Catholic worker houses in the U.S. and internationally, and the newspaper co-founded by Day is still being published. All of Day's own books are still in print as well. Dorothy Day died in November 1980. Earlier that same year, Archbishop Oscar Romero was murdered in El Salvador. When we come back, we'll talk with Professor Kerry Walters about his book, Oscar Romero, Pastor, Prophet, Saint, when Peace Talks Radio continues after this break.

0: This Peace Talks Radio episode from our archive was released some time ago. 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I'm series producer Paul Ingalls with Megan Kamrick. 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Those programs are also on iTunes, too, as podcasts. We continue our show now on Catholic peacemakers with a look at Archbishop Oscar Romero of El Salvador. As we noted, Romero was assassinated in 1980 while saying Mass, and he was canonized in 2018. He was a retiring and somewhat conservative priest, but he was galvanized in the last years of his life to speak out against the violence in El Salvador. Romero took up the cause of the poor and finally called directly upon the military to stop the repression of campesinos and activists. In doing so, he incurred the wrath of the government, which was supported by the United States. Kerry Walters is a professor emeritus of philosophy and peace and justice studies at Gettysburg College. He wrote the book, Saint Oscar Romero, Pastor, Prophet, Martyr. Now, later during the interview, we'll hear part of the homily Oscar Romero gave the day before he was killed, and part of the same sermon dramatized in the film Romero, starring the actor Raul Julia as Oscar Romero.
1: Throughout most of his life, he did help the poor a great deal, but did he criticize the structures of poverty?
2: He finally began to in the last 3 years of his life. Before then, he had been a pretty traditional cleric. And so in the early years, he really wasn't concerned about social or economic institutions that were oppressive. It was only after he became archbishop, only after he began to make personal contact with people, that he began to reflect upon what it was in the society that was causing such suffering.
1: Your book is titled Saint Oscar Romero, Pastor, Prophet, and Martyr. What was he like as a pastor?
2: He was an incredible pastor from everything that I've been able to read. Despite those dry years between 1967 and 1974, when he was basically a diocesan administrator, and which he later called the worst years of his life, he seemed to have a great deal of empathy as a pastor. He would climb on mules and go into the highlands and the jungles to visit tiny little villages to confirm kids. His door was always open to anyone who wanted to see him. The people loved him. Unfortunately, his fellow priests tended not to be as fond of him.
1: In the 1960s, two fundamental shifts took place in the church. There was Vatican II and then the Medellin Conference. How did these affect Oscar Romero?
2: Romero fought tooth and nail against the Medellin Conference and its insistence that the churches in South America, the church's proper role was to try and raise the living standard of those who were oppressed and poor. The church called it the preferential option for the poor. On the other hand, he seems to have accepted, even if initially a little reluctantly, the social teachings that came out of Vatican II in the early 60s. And so for a few years, it seems to me, he can be reasonably described as waffling between two polarities that he couldn't quite reconcile in his own mind. On the one hand, a distrust of the Medellin, preferential option for the poor. On the other hand, an embrace, tentative though it may have been at first, of Vatican II social teachings. The social teachings of the church, beginning with Leo and continuing to the present day, all rest upon one fundamental conviction, and that is the inherent dignity of the human being. If one accepts that human beings possess an inherent dignity because they're made for Romero in the image of God, then it follows that they need to be treated in appropriate ways, and treated not just as individuals in appropriate ways, but as members of society.
1: The idea of the Christian-based communities emerged from Medellin as well. What were these and why were they so important in El Salvador in the 70s and in Oscar Romero's life?
2: A base community was a circle of people in villages, usually campesino people, who would meet periodically to read or to have read to them, if they couldn't read, certain portions of the scripture, and then discuss how the scripture related to their own lives. It was an attempt to make the Bible come alive and to try and show people that the suffering and the oppression that they may be experiencing wasn't necessary. It wasn't a punishment for their sin. It wasn't just the way things were, that God, through the Bible, had preached the upside-down kingdom in which want and disparity were missing. Oscar Romero despised these base communities when they first began. But again, part of his conversion was to recognize that the campesinos, which, like most South American clerics of the time, he was rather disdainful of, had a great deal of lived wisdom to not only offer one another, but to offer people like him.
1: They also became sources of suspicion, of course, to the military government, that they were actually communist cells or fomenting revolution.
2: They certainly did, and it wasn't unusual for government forces to raid villages that had base communities and to disappear members or at least leaders of the base communities.
1: Romero was very suspicious of liberation theology. Could you explain what that was and why he disliked it?
2: Yeah, liberation theology arose from the material situation, economic situation, and political situation in South America. It was an attempt to try and apply the basic social teachings of the church to the concrete facts on the ground in South America. Most of the liberation theologians were pretty impressed by Marxist methodology. They didn't buy into, with a few exceptions, they didn't buy into the materialism of Marx, but they thought that Marx had a pretty good methodological explanation for why structures of oppression arose in the first place. What Romero objected to initially was what most of the more traditionally minded clerics objected to. He feared that Marxists and communists were simply using naive churchmen in order to foment a communist revolution.
1: He's such an interesting bundle of contradictions. He was devoted to Ignatian spirituality, yet for many years he was hostile to the Jesuits, the order founded by St. Ignatius. And he was also close to Opus Dei, a very, very conservative group associated with wealthy and powerful people in Latin America. How did he encompass these huge contradictions?
2: Yeah, isn't that interesting? I've always been struck by those contradictions in Romero's life. Jesuits were looked at with a great deal of suspicion by the establishment because they were seen as liberation theologians who wanted to upset the social order. And you're absolutely right, Megan. Romero fought with them throughout these dark years of his between 1967 and 74. He accused them of fomenting dissent in El Salvador. He tried to close down Jesuit-run schools. And you're also quite right about the Opus Dei. You would think that if there was any person, at least in the last 3 years of his life, who wouldn't be sympathetic to Opus Dei, it would be Romero. But in point of fact, if we read his letters and some of his journal entries, he apparently derived great spiritual strength from Opus Dei. His confessor was a member of Opus Dei. And until the day he died, Romero was a dedicated supporter of Opus Dei.
1: When he was named Archbishop of San Salvador in 1977, he was considered to be someone who wouldn't rock the boat. He was malleable. But you write that change was actually already happening in him. Can you talk more about that?
2: He had a kind of a meek demeanor for most of his life. And so it was easy, I think, for power mongers to believe that this was a guy who could be easily controlled. He also tended to be rather shy. He was never terribly comfortable in social gatherings. He just seemed, as you put it, very malleable. And so when the Archbishopric of San Salvador became open after Archbishop Chavez announced that he was going to retire, everybody who was in government immediately thought of Romero as a replacement because they thought he would be their archbishop. In point of fact, though, he had begun to have grave doubts about the oligarchy. that basically ran El Salvador. He had gone to seminary in Rome with one of the sons of the oligarchy and was quite fond of him. And through him had come into personal contact with a lot of the ruling class in El Salvador. That may be one of the reasons why they thought he was their guy. They could manipulate him. But the more he came to know them and began to look at their lifestyle, the more things began to stick in his craw about the social institutions that defined El Salvador at the time.
1: And of course, this, in the 70s, the violence was escalating.
2: It was just horrible. And would continue to escalate. And not only to the end of his life, but after his life, when he was assassinated, civil war, of course, broke out and ripped the country apart.
1: Romero was introverted, he was shy, he didn't make friends very easily. One unlikely friend was a Jesuit priest, Rutilio Grande. He was murdered not long after Romero became archbishop. How did this become a turning point for him?
2: Isn't that strange that these two men would have become friends? Rutilio was a Jesuit. He had psychological difficulties all of his life, but he was absolutely committed to the idea of base communities, of empowering campesinos both materially and spiritually. And so in a move that was really quite unusual for Jesuits in El Salvador at the day, he went out and lived with the campesinos. He dressed like the campesinos did. He insisted that they not call him Father Rutilio. Needless to say, this raised a lot of anger on the part of the powers that be, because they rightly saw Grande trying to subvert their authority. And in February of 1977, they assassinated him, along with a few other people who were in a vehicle with him. He had been the master of ceremonies at Romero's installation as archbishop. And so when Romero heard that Grande had been assassinated, he immediately took off for the small village in which Grande's body lay. And when he saw the state of the body, one onlooker said that Grande had been shot so many times that he had practically disintegrated. He had this tipping point that I think had been building for a few years and realized that not only were campesinos in danger, but the church was also in danger, and that people who stood up for, say, the social teachings of the church, or even just common decency, ran great risk in El Salvador of the day.
1: What was his vision for nonviolence and the church's role?
2: He was absolutely convinced that individuals, as well as institutions like the church, as well as society at large, if they were to thrive spiritually and materially, had to somehow comport themselves to the vision of peace and equity and compassion and kindness and love that was preached and practiced by Jesus. Any institution or any action of people in charge that violated that Christocentric vision was something that he simply felt he had to speak out against in his 3 years as Archbishop of San Salvador. And he did. In sermons, in pastoral letters, on the radio, and on loudspeakers strapped onto the back of Jeeps.
1: He brought this message of nonviolence. Also, there was, of course, insurgent groups popping up all around the country, armed insurgent groups, in response to this. And he also tried to bring this idea of nonviolence there unsuccessfully.
2: Yeah, in a certain kind of way, he was caught between a rock and a hard place, because after a certain point, the ruling junta came to deeply distrust him, and in fact to despise him, because of what they considered to be his betrayal of them. They had put him in charge of the archbishopric, and here he was doing all of these horrible things that the liberation theologians talked about. And on the other hand, some of the insurgent groups, which were primarily Marxist and were deeply suspicious of the church because of the way the church had partnered with the oppressive state for so many years, were also deeply distrustful of him. It must have been a lonely place for him to be.
1: In these last 3 years of his life, the violence continued to escalate. I mean, just before he was murdered, there were dead bodies, mutilated bodies in public places daily. as a threat to anybody else to take action or to resist, and priests were murdered. He received death threats. He was also battling within the church. Why was he running afoul of the church hierarchy?
2: Yeah, it was a frightening time. I can't even imagine being a priest during that era in El Salvador. One of the most popular slogans that you saw spray painted on walls everywhere was "Be a patriot, kill a priest." And there were several priests during his archbishopric in San Salvador who were in fact murdered. One of them, at least one of them, someone who he had ordained. He ran afoul of the bishops. Not all of the bishops, but most of the bishops in El Salvador, because they thought that he was a radical. They thought that he was naive and was being manipulated by the leftists, and they did everything that they could to get in his way.
1: And yet, you write, even though it was this difficult time, kind of the last year of his life, he found an inner peace.
2: Yeah, that's interesting too, isn't it? When he finally became a bishop in his own right, and then became archbishop, I think he began to see that this is where God, if you want to put it in terms like that, had been leading him all along. He was no longer doing office stuff, if you will. He was now finally being a pastor. And he was being a pastor not just to individuals, but he got the sense that he was a pastor to the entire nation. Because what he was trying to do was to remind El Salvador that it was named after the Savior, and that it, as a consequence, had a role to play in the world that he considered to be all important, to manifest the Christological heart of love and liberation and freedom.
1: He had this innate timidity, and he was very insecure, as you mentioned before, and self-critical, which is kind of remarkable when you think about how outspoken he became just before his death. How did this manifest?
2: If you read his sermons that were delivered every Sunday in the cathedral in San Salvador, they take your breath away. Not only are they wonderful pastoral sermons, but they also almost always challenged not only the ruling junta, but also challenged the United States for supporting the juntas. A good deal of his Sunday sermons, which were broadcast all over the country, tens of thousands of people listened to them, was a running chronicle of the week's news in which he would analyze events that had happened. This many people had been killed. This village had been attacked. And those sermons, the powers that be eventually decided, were probably the single most dangerous weapon that they had had wielded against them. Romero, the pastor, was concerned with nurturing both the spirit of individuals and what he would have called the kingdom of God. What he was interested in was trying to help people recognize that they could live fuller, more richer lives, but that the necessary condition for doing so had to be to do something about the oppressive institutions and structures that were in El Salvador at the time. He never played the zero-sum game that I think a lot of politicians then and now play. He was always willing to listen. He was always willing to try and see where the other person was coming from, just so long as they could agree on the ground rules of nonviolence.
1: As you mentioned, he also called out the United States for supporting the Salvadoran military and government. He wrote a letter to President Jimmy Carter in an effort to stop that support. He also read this letter out loud during his homily.
2: Yeah, it's amazing, isn't it? I mean, not only is he usurping the prerogative of government by writing directly to the President of the United States, but he also is announcing it without any inhibition whatsoever over national radio and reading the letter. In those days, of course, there was this Cold War going on in which the United States was absolutely convinced that if a single country in Central America, quote unquote, fell to the communists, then the domino effect would kick in, and pretty soon Soviets would be in San Francisco and San Diego. And so the United States was deeply invested in propping up the right-wing juntas that El Salvador suffered under during Romero's lifetime. And as a consequence, sent a lot of money, sent a lot of armaments. And by the time he died, they were sending actual advisors, military men who trained El Salvadoran troops on the ground. In addition, a lot of El Salvadoran officers who were headed for high rank were being sent to the School of the Americas at Fort Benning, Georgia, where they learned methods of counterinsurgency.
1: He feared his own violent death, but that didn't stop him from speaking out. His last homily was particularly provocative, but it's chilling to hear it, knowing that he was killed just a day later, as he said mass. Who killed him?
2: Well, we don't know, even to this day, but it's pretty clear that he was assassinated on the orders of one of the death squads that had become so popular in El Salvador at the time, and almost certainly on the direct orders of Daubuisson, who was an army officer, but who also was deeply implicated in the death squads. Romero's assassination, you're right, occurred right after this incredible sermon, in which he basically said to the armed forces, and there were lots of them in the cathedral at the time listening to him, stop the oppression.
3: Yo quisiera hacer un llamamiento de manera especial a los hombres del ejército.
4: I'd like to make an appeal in a special way to the men in the army. Brothers, each one of you is one of us. We are the same people. The farmers and peasants that you kill are your own brothers and sisters. When you hear the words of a man telling you to kill, think instead in the words of God. Thou shalt not kill. No soldier is obliged to obey an order contrary to the law of God. In his name, and in the name of our tormented people who have suffered so much and whose laments cry out to heaven, I implore you, I beg you, I order you, stop the repression.
3: Les suplico, les ruego, les ordeno en nombre de Dios, cese la represión.
1: It just reminds me of Martin Luther King's last sermon.
2: I think that's a really good comparison, as a matter of fact. It seems to me that both King and Romero had a pretty good idea that things were going to end badly for both of them. It's paradoxical, isn't it, Megan? You can't really, in some situations at any rate, preach the gospel of peace and nonviolence without inviting violence to be thrown at you. And I think both of those men had a pretty good idea that that was going to happen. I know that Romero, in the last weeks of his life, insisted upon driving wherever he was going by himself. Usually he had a chauffeur, or usually he would have a couple of friends with him, but he started driving by himself, and when one of his friends said, "What are you doing?" he said, "I don't want anybody else to die because of me."
1: When you go to El Salvador, I've been a couple of times, his image is everywhere. The country is engulfed in violence. Still, it's different violence, but it's a legacy of those days. What do you think is Oscar Romero's legacy?
2: Yeah, that's a great question. I think ultimately his legacy is one of hope. Hope is faith projected into the future that influences the way we live in the present. And what Romero and a couple of his associates did during his short time as archbishop was to give the people of El Salvador hope. Once again, he assured them that the oppression under which they suffered wasn't written in stone by the finger of God, but that it was the consequence of oppressive structures that were made by humans and could, as a consequence, be fixed by humans. This hope of a better world once again was centered squarely and always in what Romero took to be Christ, the center of all existence. And that only tended to deepen the hope that he felt and that he conveyed to people. It's amazing. A man who was bookish and shy and reticent and for a long time was a real company man when it came to the church just blossomed towards the end of his life into a saint, a bona fide saint.
0: That was Kerry Walters, author of the book Saint Oscar Romero, Pastor, Prophet, Martyr. Romero was canonized in 2018. As with our other guests, you can hear Megan's complete interview with him on our website, peacetalksradio.com. Just look for the June 2019 episode. Just ahead, we'll hear from a contemporary advocate for social justice, Sister Simone Campbell, after this break on Peace Talks Radio.

0: This Peace Talks Radio episode from our archive was released some time ago. While there may be an occasional dated reference in the conversations, we felt that the near entirety of the episode remains relevant today. I'm Paul Ingalls with Megan Kamrick, and this is Peace Talks Radio, a series and podcast on peacemaking and nonviolent conflict resolution. 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Today, Megan is exploring Catholic peacemakers, including St. Oscar Romero and Dorothy Day. And now, we turn to a woman carrying on those same traditions today. Sister Simone Campbell is director of the network Lobby for Catholic Social Justice. She is also the leader of Network's Nuns on the Bus campaign, which launched cross-country trips starting in 2012 to visit communities and respond to policies they believe hurt the vulnerable in American society.
1: What does following the gospel mean to you?
2: For me, following the gospel is doing what Jesus did, which is always walking towards trouble. He walked towards the Pharisees and Sadducees, the ones that asked him, you know, those tricky questions and tried to trap him. He walked towards the Roman centurion, who was the outsider, the suspicious one. He walked towards the lepers, the ones who were most outcast by their society. And he then created friendship with the apostles, with those around him. And so living the gospel for me is being willing to walk towards trouble and make friends in the process. It's kind of simple.
1: You have chosen to engage in the political process and push back. Why did you decide that that was a path you wanted to follow?
2: Oh, glory. I like to blame it on the Holy Spirit again, but our foundress was the first woman in parliament in Hungary in the 20s when she was the head of our community. So we've always had these political roots, and that kind of stirred my imagination. I'm kind of political. But then we're all social workers, and I discovered I'm not such a good social worker. I'm not very patient. And so I was doing community organizing and discovered that I wanted to go to law school because I hate power imbalance. So I wanted to be able to argue with legislators and go toe-to-toe. So I went to law school, and then I discovered I like practicing law. So then I started a low-cost legal service center in Oakland, California, served the needs of the working poor for 18 years, But it had always been my vision, my goal for myself to do public policy eventually. And I think it's because you can have a bigger impact on the lives of people all across the nation, people you'll never know. Let me give you an example, is that we lobbied on the Affordable Care Act. I had the honor of writing what's called the Nuns' Letter, which was signed by 58 Catholic sisters. It became the tipping point for getting health care passed. Do you know, because we helped get this law passed, 23 million Americans have access to health care who did not have access beforehand? I think that's a pretty good return on investment. So,
1: you write in your memoir, people want to turn away from pain and poverty and difficulty, but that's where life is.
2: Oh, absolutely. I am really concerned that we've got all these ads on television to take away every conceivable pain that exists, because what it does is it numbs us to the reality of life. And it also makes us self-contained individuals. We're not meant to be that. We're communal creatures. We're meant to be in relationship with each other. And I think one of the big challenges of our time is this hyper-individualism, that we can do it alone.
1: Do you think that fosters violence and conflict?
2: Oh, absolutely. Mm-hmm. Absolutely, because I need to protect mine. Nobody's going to protect me. Nobody has my back. So I'm always afraid. So I'm always heightened vigilance. And that, we know, then creates more trigger reaction, the fear factor. It's nuts. Our security is in being with each other, in knowing each other, talking to each other, being in relationship. What I've learned is having a broken heart then allows me to have room for everyone. Let me tell you a story about, you know, what do you do, these nuns on the bus? Well, on the bus, we were in Savannah in October. We were doing a town hall. We had all these people here, and we got talking about the problems they were facing and all this. And a woman about, I don't know, 35, 40, stood up and said that she just wanted to ask us to remember her neighbor who had three young kids who had died the day before because she hadn't been able to afford her asthma inhaler. because she didn't, South Carolina hadn't expanded Medicaid, so she had no access to health care. Well, that just broke my heart. I mean, a woman in our nation died, a mother in our nation died because she couldn't afford access to health care because of the willful refusal of South Carolina to expand Medicaid when they could provide care to everybody. Oh, that's just wrong. But the thing, having a broken heart then creates then compassion and connection. So she will always be part of my story, a part of who I am. And I don't even know her name, but she lives inside of me. And when someone else lives inside of you, isn't that what this life's about, is to be community together?
1: You spoke at the Catholic Theological Union in 2018, and you said spiritual sustenance is necessary to change injustices. What did you mean?
2: See, I have to know you matter to me. I have to know that I matter to you. I have to know that we are all in this together, and my working, I can't do this work just for me. That'd be nuts. But to do it for us, to be one body, to be connected, that's for me where the energy comes from. And Pope Francis, in his exhortation on holiness, I never think about being holy, but he's got these five indicators of holiness. And he says the first one's perseverance, but it's only because we're rooted in what really matters. The second one is joy and a sense of humor. Now, that one I like a lot. The third one is passion and boldness. Because if you come from a spiritual place and we're not afraid for ourselves, you can leap and you can be engaged. The fourth is doing it in community, where we do it together. And the fifth is living in constant prayer. Now, some people think that's being in church. No. Living in constant prayer just means breathing and knowing I need help. I need your help. I need everybody's help. I'm willing to help, too. Let's be a part of this. It's that rootedness in the integration of the fact that we're one body, that we're all together. That's where justice comes. I couldn't do this work if I thought I was doing it alone.
1: In 2012, the Vatican, under the former Pope, Pope Benedict, investigated the Leadership Conference of Women Religious, which is the largest group of Catholic nuns in the U.S., for being focused too much on social justice and not enough on abortion and homosexuality. The Vatican criticized you and your sisters for espousing, quote, certain radical feminist themes.
2: Incompatible with the gospel. I know, isn't that great?
1: And people who didn't grow up in the Catholic tradition may wonder why you stay within an institution that seems determined to dissuade you from a path you feel so passionate about.
2: The misperception is to equate the church with the leadership. The church is not the leadership. The church is the people of God. It's all of us together. It was painful to be criticized by the Vatican. I mean, who could believe it? So the Vatican gave us all this notoriety, and then the question was, how do we stay faithful to mission? Kaboom, nuns on the bus.
1: There are people who have similar social justice goals to you and to Network, but they might be uncomfortable with having religion play a role in our political system, which is supposed to have a separation of church and state.
2: People get the separation of church and state wrong all the time. They think that that means religious people shouldn't be involved in the state. No. It means that the state shouldn't be promoting any religion. Shouldn't establish a religion, and don't suppress any church in the United States. Thomas Jefferson, who was not a religious man, said that people with religious values needed to be involved in the government and act on those values for democracy to survive, because otherwise we would have a valueless society, and that would never work. So I'm just doing what Thomas Jefferson said.
0: That was Sister Simone Campbell, director of the Network Lobby for Catholic Social Justice and leader of the Nuns on the Bus movement. 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
6: Welcome to Paradigms from WGRNLP, the radio show and podcast that brings you inspired, inspiring people with visions of a viable future for life on Earth that includes humans. Hi, I'm Baruch, host of the show. Thanks for tuning in. Always glad to be here bringing you amazing guests, and this episode is no exception. This is a wonderful artist, just released their second record, and you're going to love the music and where they're coming from. Before we get to meeting my guest, I have some comments. It's clear from Thursday night's performance that Trump is completely unhinged. He lies and confabulates and rambles. He's very obviously not okay. It's time for the 25th Amendment. He is unfit for office physically, psychologically, and ethically. He knows that if the elections go down legitimately in November, he and his are not only out of office, but most likely in prison, where they belong. He's doing everything he can to cover his butt, and he will do everything he can to try and stop those elections. We have mechanisms for dealing with this kind of situation. One is impeachment, the other is Amendment 25 of the Constitution. But because of Trump's accomplices in Congress, the Republicans, our laws are not being enforced. Every one of those accomplices has broken the oath they took to defend the Constitution against enemies, foreign and domestic, because now the Republican Party is the domestic enemy. They are ignoring the Constitution, ignoring judges' orders, breaking laws, and literally murdering people in the street. They have concentration camps full of children. That's what the Republican Party now stands for. I think it's darkly funny when Trump accuses people of being communists when he is enthralled to the former head of the KGB, and he is employing the very same tactics that the KGB and the Stasi and the Gestapo and the SS used. So, however you slice it, once again, with Trump, every accusation is actually a confession. Keep in mind, Project 2025 is about the removal of 100 million people from the U.S. by deportation, judicial and extrajudicial death, and disease. That is what this is about. The United States has been a pretty important player on the world stage for quite a while now. If the U.S. falls to fascism, the whole world will suffer. The whole world is already suffering consequences of Trump's fascist disease. If humanity is evolving, if we're making progress, fascism has got to be a speed bump for us to get over. We talk about it, march in the streets, stage tax revolt, engage in massive citizen uprising against ICE and drive them out of our cities and towns. These are things people are doing, and we vote. We can vote. We can elect people of conscience and intelligence to our local, statewide, and federal offices. We can lobby those elected representatives. Obviously, the Republicans in Congress are compromised. But look at Susan Collins. ICE murdered someone in her state of Maine, and the people of Maine are holding her accountable. And she is at least saying some of the right things about body cams and accountability. I mean, We know she's a lying hypocrite. That's not the point. The point is they do want at least the appearance of popular support. And so if they are very publicly losing popular support, they don't like it. We do still have elections, and they can still lose, which is what they are afraid of. So make noise. Let your elected representatives and senators know where you stand. They actually do care, not about you, but about how the bad press affects them. One of the things that the fascist regime relies on is people being afraid to speak out. So speak out. They count on people falling in lockstep, being obedient, not questioning. So don't do those things. Something we can each do that does make a difference is to talk with other people. It can be challenging to talk with people who have a different perspective. I understand that when people are committed to a belief, it doesn't matter what facts are presented, they're committed to that belief, and that's just the way it is. I don't think the idea is to try to convince anyone of anything. I think the idea is to appeal to people's decency. If they don't have any, well, that's a problem. But I think most people do have some basic human decency. The idea that masked marauders are murdering people in the street can't sit well with most folks. People who are okay with that have a severely broken moral compass, and we're not going to make any headway talking with them anyhow. But people who have a functioning moral compass can be reasoned with. I'm so glad that Trump's speech has been labeled a pack of lies pretty much by everyone, except, of course, his sycophantic cabinet and his accomplices, the Republican Party. But everybody knows he was lying. The problem is, it is likely that speech was a precursor to some more insane, illegal executive orders that will even further muddy the electoral waters. If you listen to this show, you probably know all these things I've been commenting on for the last 9 months. I'm preaching to the choir. I do it, though, because I think it's important to keep naming things so as not to lapse into complacency. So I'm just here to keep talking about it. All right, let's meet my wonderful guest right now. Laura Chu Weens, artist name Aura Laura, welcome to Paradigms.
7: Thank you so much, Baruch.
6: You have been making wonderful music, and you have a beautiful new album out, The Critique of Capital, an engaging review. Couldn't be more timely. Love that name. So I want to talk with you about the music, but you also have very interesting life experiences and story, and I would love for you to share a bit about how you came to music and singing and what this all means to you, because you're not just singing, you're communicating.
7: Yeah, thank you so much for the opportunity. So over the last decade or more, two decades, I've been singing jazz in ensembles here in the Pittsburgh region in Pennsylvania, but also have done a lot of travel around the globe and have had the good fortune of being able to study music in Chiapas, Mexico, in South Africa, in Belgrade, Serbia, and in China. And that's where my family is from. But I was able to do some traveling in some of the southwest and like farthest provinces of China as well, and been able to learn some of the folk music from those communities, some protest music from those communities. So a lot of that has informed the kind of ear that I have, which I think sort of broadly speaks to the way that I think about making music is really about how you listen. And I'm a community union organizer, so I have worked as a labor organizer in the past, and now I lead a transit rider union in the Pittsburgh region. And so for me, the kind of social justice orientation, the politics, and the challenge of our political moment is something that I couldn't avoid sort of commenting on through the music.
6: That is all so cool. And I just have to say, we don't hear about protest music in China. So I'm fascinated by that. You know, I think in the West, there is this perception of China as a monolith, and it isn't. It's like many other large regions. It's many, many cultures together.
7: Yeah, absolutely. I mean, also, they have dozens and dozens of minority cultures and languages. There's over 56, I think,

0: right? Like if they have nothing else in common, no shared experience or history or language even, you can pick up the standards and play a tune together. And that was one of the best parts of traveling overseas, is to be able to do that.
1: So did you grow up in a musical family? How did you become aware that you wanted to do this and that you had the pipes for it?
0: My father, who's passed away when I was a teenager, was, you know, sort of your classic one-man band in the 60s, right? Like he had played guitar and he had one of those harmonicas that was attached to his back or something. One of the best legacies that he's left for my brother and I was a cassette tape of his recordings from 1968, which was also a time of a lot of social justice foment. I think that his taste in particular informed some really wildly, it was like a wide spectrum of musical tastes that I have. I think from like Gilbert and Sullivan to Phantom of the Opera, like very like show tune-y, other, you know, operettas, but also Bonnie Raitt. And he really liked to pick up whatever the world music CD was, or I guess tape or CD that was selling at Costco was. So there's like these gypsy music albums that were really important as part of my canon too.
1: So cool. Well, yeah. And on this album, I mean, you are running the gamut. You've got, I mean, starting with a bluegrass standard. It's one of my favorite old songs, Wayfaring Stranger. And then you end with She Goes for Blue, which is rocket.
0: Yeah.
1: You know?
0: Yeah. I think Wayfaring Stranger is interesting. I think it's at least 400 years old. It was actually originally a hymn. But yes, it's become a bluegrass standard. And I think it's gone through a number of different iterations.
1: Oh, yeah. Well, it speaks to the human fascination with the great mystery.
0: That's right. Yeah. And I think Paradigms also likes to explore this, the question of the great mystery. And I think this like sense of maintaining awe in the face of a world that tries to kind of shake the awe out of you is something that I hope gets communicated through the music in some way.
1: I'm talking with Laura Chu Weens, Aura Laura, about her new album, The Critique of Capital. An engaging review. We'll be back with more of this conversation after we hear the first track from the record. This is Wayfaring Stranger, Aura Laura, from The Critique of Capital, An Engaging Review. 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

0: That's Aura Laura, Laura Chu Weens with Wayfaring Stranger. And now let's get back to my conversation with Laura. Really, the world, humanity as a being, is always undergoing great change. And now this moment is no exception. And, you know, hopefully what is happening is that we're actually evolving into a more, I like to think, a more peaceful, loving, harmonious, creative, keep going with the words, you know, but you don't get there without going through all this really hard stuff, which we're in another period of some pretty ugly human cruelty again, still.
1: Yeah, I mean, I hope that that is the case. I think, I don't know if I think that we are moving towards a more humanistic, more empathetic time, that this transition is necessarily moving in that direction. But I do think that there's a lot of yearning for that. And I think that the kind of extreme levels of cruelty and the turn towards AI, you know, the disassociation and isolation of our screen obsessed world has really inspired the kind of pushback that might lead us to something more peaceful and something that I would be more excited about. What was something that I would consider progress.
0: How do you yourself nourish and deal with what must come up when you perceive all this? I mean, it's painful.
1: Well, I have the good fortune of helping to cultivate and being a part of a really powerful civic space that brings people together across demographics and, you know, like race and age and ability. We have a lot of disabled people that organize in my day job as a transit rider organizer, right? To win freedom of movement for all folks. And that's so nourishing to have people come together in pursuit of a common human need. And I would say human right. And to see that people are more similar than they are different, right? And for people to learn about each other in the context of a shared vision is really empowering. I think that music, of course, is another mechanism in which I can feel a lot of, derive a lot of sustenance and hope. For me, this album was an opportunity to get a lot of people together to do real things in a real room, not just through the music itself, but through the music videos where we went and we filmed and a queer and LGBTQ like line dance group dancing to Oh No Honey, which is like a gospel song of resistance in the album. We had a bunch of my friends of very different life experiences come together and photograph the album cover. So nothing that we did was devoid of real people, you know, having fun in a real space together. And that's really important to me, because I think that if we are not doing that, then we are contributing to the problem.
0: And the album cover and your other PR photos all have this 1940s feel to them. What's up with that?
1: Well, I have to say I'm partial to like the old Shanghai kind of feel, like the 1930s, like, you know, this like smoke filled room that has maybe kind of like the opium den. This is a little bit orientalist, but also, I mean, also sort of more like classic 1950s, old Hollywood, kind of old glamour type looks too.
0: You're a total glamour puss in these photos. They're really great.
1: So the other music video that we did for one of the songs, maybe the one that's a little bit hardest to like enter, the song Celestial Bodies, I had gotten really fascinated with shadow boxes and wanted to do a shadow box music video. And I was like trying to play with shadow puppets, but it turns out that I'm not as good at visual artistry as I am with music design. So I started watching these videos of people doing crankies. And are you familiar, Baruch, with crankies?
0: Maybe by another name.
1: It's an Appalachian art form that is actually sort of the original music video, in that it's just like a really long painted scroll, and there it's inside of a shadow box, and then it's actually cranked. So you crank it to the time of the music, and then you can see a moving picture in the most tangible sense of the word. And so I was talking with a neighbor about this. I was like, oh, but how can I find somebody to do a cranky for me? And she's like, oh, my mom is a cranky expert. And I was like, oh, well, of course she is. And so she was enthusiastic about that. And so that was great. We were able to get her to do that, and we were able to debut that with the album.
0: That's so cool. I love this integration of things from the past. You know, so often things from the past are not valued necessarily. And really, besides just the beauty part, because there's beauty in it, you know, we stand on the shoulders of who came before. So there's always something to appreciate that informs how we're living now that can also inform how we move, you know, forward. So I love it that you're doing that.
1: Yeah, it was a real joy to turn over to other people the opportunity to interpret through their art forms what they were hearing in the music as well.
0: We'll be back with more of my conversation with Aura Laura after we hear a few more tracks from The Critique of Capital, an engaging review, starting out with Celestial Bodies.

0: Okay, we just heard three tracks from The Critique of Capital, an engaging review. Remember Better, before that Resonance, and we started out with Celestial Bodies. And now here's the next part of my conversation with Aura Laura. I'd like to talk about the record itself, the making of it, the personnel, the recording. It's a really beautiful record. I mean, it's got 13 tracks. There's a lot of music here for people to really sink into. And tell me about the process of making this record.
1: I think that we began, this is our sophomore album. The first album was called Exotasties. I had thought that that was sort of a one and done for us, for me, to do an album. I just turned 40 and I was like, that was a bucket list desire. And I'll just continue to play music with the local jazz groups and move on. But it was exciting to realize that actually there was a lot more music that was inside of me and that was like percolating. And particularly through this most recent presidential election and the sort of the context of this moment, it was hard to let go of the idea that there was something more to say. And so I think there were some songs like Wayfaring Stranger and Over the Rainbow, which we really reimagined in a pretty significant way, where it was clear to me that that was, for my sensibility, like there was something else, like it was like obvious that this is how it should be done instead of the ways that we had all like traditionally performed it or heard it performed. And so it was easy for me to say, let's put down some tracks that sound like this. And that was an easy entree into starting this new album, which does have quite a range of genres. And, you know, obviously I'm very passionate about social justice and I think a lot about our political context, but I also don't particularly like the kind of leftist dirges that my father was also playing in the 60s, the kind of strum your guitar, Woody Guthrie kind of feels very didactic. And I think it doesn't really reach anyone beyond the choir. And so I think a big intention with this album was to tell the story of our moment, but in more subtle ways and sort of in a more prismatic way, to say that there are a lot of different things happening. What I wanted to comment on was like this desire for escapism in some cases, right? Like just reaching for something else, finding another, a way to just leave it all behind, but also that there are some ways to kind of directly confront things like the influx of AI. And that's about teaching your children how to touch the real, right? Like you got to hold their hands and you got to make sure that they are grounded in a way that society is not oriented towards teaching them right now. And so another song, Draw You Down, really leans into that.
0: Do you perform out? I mean, you said playing with local jazz groups. What's your relationship with your local scene?
1: Yeah, no, I've been fortunate that for the last 15 years or so, I have been playing with a group called RML Jazz in the region. It is primarily, you know, we mostly perform the standards, although there is the opportunity to play some of my original music as well. Most of the time, though, when I'm playing out, it's not unless I'm playing out as Aura Laura that I have an opportunity. And these are just much more technically complex songs. And I think one of the things that I've really benefited from is the deep partnership that I've had with Greg Lutz, who's a sort of multi-instrumentalist. He plays keys on many of the albums and helps arrange a lot of the songs. But he's also just a phenomenal sax player, flautist, clarinetist. And those instruments are heard in a lot of the songs on the album.
0: One of the things I love about getting to talk with all these artists is hearing how artists appreciate each other. And it's really beautiful because this is going to be interview number 800 and something. And I have never had an artist say, yeah, the people I played with were really difficult and sucked. You know, never. People love each other and there's this respect, this mutual respect for each other's creativity and process. And I think it's one of the things humans can do that's so great. And it really comes across in the arts. And I just wanted to mention that because I think it's a beautiful thing.
1: I mean, I hope that everyone's not just being diplomatic for the sake of these interviews, but I do think that the kind of level of care and knowing that you have to have with your fellow artists is something that is hard to replicate in other aspects of your life, right? It's like you are entrusting them with something that is so intimate and personal. It's a real honor. And like I said, a rarity to have that kind of relationship in your life.
0: And the thing that is always missing is the sense of competition. I don't hear any sense of competition. And I think in co-creation in other venues and other parts of people's lives, you know, competition can show up in a way that it doesn't really in the arts. And so I guess in a way, I want to invite people to adopt this appreciation of their co-creators and let go of any sense of competition or am I good enough or, you know, and really focus on we're creating together because really the world we're creating together.
1: Yeah, that's right. I don't know. Life is too small to be harboring those kinds of, you know, those conflicts and those tensions. And I think that you can gain so much more by being like leaning into those collaborations and lifting up other people's successes.
0: Well, what do they say? A rising tide lifts all boats.
1: That's right.
0: We'll be back with the final part of my conversation with Aura Laura. We're going to hear a couple of tracks from the Critique of Capital, an engaging review. And then we're going to hear a song from her earlier album, X Tastes. Here we go.

0: That's called Shelter Storm, Aura Laura, from her album X Tastes. Before that, City Sister, Homestead Heart, and Draw You Down from The Critique of Capital, an engaging review. And now here's the final part of my conversation with Aura Laura. So I want to go back to the record a second, because it is beautifully recorded and produced, and I'm curious to know how that went and how long it took, and I'm just sort of a geek.
1: Yeah, so we were lucky that we were working with a fabulous studio, Red Cayman Studios, here in the Pittsburgh region. And in fact, we were able to press our records, too, with Hellbender Vinyl, which is also a phenomenal wax press. I think that, just on an aside on Hellbender, is that I really appreciated how, you know, I started getting their newsletter emails, and they oftentimes will put out messages that say gently that they won't press AI music, right? And that if people need help identifying local graphic design artists, or if they need graphic design help instead of using AI, that they are supportive of that. That is like the whole point, is that we are making real things with real people in doing music, and especially pressing vinyl. So plug for them. They're absolutely phenomenal. And they have a set of values that I really appreciate. But we were lucky. We actually only had a couple of sessions that we had planned for in the summer of 2025 at Red Cayman Studios. And the owner and the producer, Jesse Naus, has just a phenomenal ear, was able to help us get through the songs in a really joyful and very efficient way.
0: Going into the studio, it's exciting. It can be intimidating. It's this rarefied moment of life, and you're capturing it. You're recording it to make something to send out. It's potent. It's a potent experience.
1: It is. Yeah, it is. It is so different. And there's something so great about performing live as well. I think that the reality is that there's some opportunities with recording that you can't do with performing live. I think specifically that I really love vocal harmony. And so you'll hear a lot of the tracks where it's obviously, I've recorded a number of overdubs. Obviously, that's very difficult to do live. Although we tried, we had some vocal tracks going, so I could add other vocal tracks on top of them in the live performance. But also, as I mentioned, Greg Lutz is such a phenomenal player on so many instruments. And he was able to showcase his talents on the same track on multiple instruments. And so it's a wonderful thing to get to put something down on wax. But it's also just amazing that despite this kind of sort of pristine and timeless version that you get to put down on something like the Critique of Capital, you also get to play it again in live form. And it's just, it can be wildly different, and it can be completely reimagined, and that's okay. And actually, in a lot of ways, that's what people are paying you to do.
0: Have you ever heard of the Roaches?
1: Yes.
0: I can hear that you are familiar with them. I could hear that in the last two tracks on the record.
1: That's so funny. One of my closest friends is such a Roach, whatever, just a complete lover of their music, and so has sent me multiple tracks of theirs and has made me listen to them.
0: Well, it was really cool. I was listening to it and thought, she's listened to the Roaches. Because I remember when they came out in the 80s, okay, a million years ago, and here is this three sisters singing these harmonies in the middle of an era of punk and new wave, and it was like new wave organic music. It was really cool.
1: You know, in the early days of the internet, I was coming of age, like going to middle school and high school when the internet was just becoming. And I just remember searching vocal harmony and just trying to find anywhere in the internet where artists had dropped tracks of vocal harmonies, and then downloading them onto my computer so I could listen to them. It's kind of funny now to think about, because it's just like, what genre? What exactly was I looking for? But it's always fascinated me.
0: There's something about harmonies, too, that hits us in a completely not mental way. It's so visceral. It's so, I don't know, hearing more than one voice harmonizing together. When we listen to a singer, part of what we're doing is identifying with them. So when you identify with multiple voices at once, I just think it's a different thing for our being. I don't really know how to explain it, but it's quite something to me anyway.
1: Yeah. I mean, I think as a person who is not expert in many, many instruments, for me, it's a way of also setting placeholders too. I think it's like, although I love vocal harmonies, I'm not always wedded to them. And so I may ask my collaborator, Greg, I'll put down a track of 12 vocal parts and be like, okay, which of these can you take off or like peel off for the bass or the piano or whatever?
0: It's like sculpting. You chip away at that which doesn't belong.
1: That's right. Yeah. Yeah, for sure.
0: So you're having a great time doing this music, it seems like, and you're also doing really meaningful community work, and they come together. And I just think that's really very cool and so much what we need. I appreciate that you're doing this.
1: Yeah, thank you so much for saying that. I think that what was really exciting about the shows that we've had, the album release concert, is that it allows me to marry the community relationships that I have and bring people in. Again, I am blessed to have people of all abilities and ages and immigrants and other folks from different races close to me in my life. And so they come to the show and then I think get exposed, for some of them, to music that they've not heard before, but can see themselves in a lot of the music. And in some cases, the actual videos themselves.
0: Well, Laura, I really enjoy talking with you. I'm very much enjoying your music. I love knowing that you're out there doing what you're doing. I thank you.
1: Thank you so
0: much. Keep doing it. Can't wait for the next one.
1: Appreciate you, Baruch. And I appreciate that you're telling the story, not only of musicians, but like the different ways that we can find wonder in this wondrous world that we sometimes don't always see. Take care. Thank you so much.
0: Laura Chu Weens, Aura Laura. Really great talking with you and meeting you and being able to talk about these ideas and hear about the music and all the different stuff that you put together to make this great music and what you're doing in your community. Just really enjoyed meeting you very much. Thank you. Folks, you can learn more by going to the website auralaura.com, auralaura.com. You can also find Aura Laura at bandcamp.com. Thank you so much, Laura. Really a pleasure. Folks, I hope you'll also visit the Paradigms website at paradigms.life and check out all of the 18 years worth of programs we've got. Amazing guests over all these years. Hey, I still have some Paradigms caps to give away. If you'd like one, just send me an email, baruch@paradigms.life, or you can use the contact form at the paradigms.life website. In the subject, put cap or baseball cap, and in the body of the email, your name, your mailing address, and where you listen to Paradigms. All right. We're going to close out with one more track from the Critique of Capital, an engaging review. It's called She Goes for Blue. And let's let the word for the week be listening, listening to each other, to ourselves, to the world around us. Listening, listen to music. Listen. All right. Baruch signing off for this episode of Paradigms. We'll be back next time with more inspiring people. Until then, let's be listening and be well.

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The Green Renaissance.

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1: And a good morning to you. 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Hey, we got a smartphone app, and we can be found there, anywhere you can get a signal, so stay right there. Don't touch that dial. You got national native news coming your way. And then 3 hours of Morning Maine for your listening enjoyment. And, I'll tell you all about the weather in, what's that going to be? 6 minutes or so. And then you'll be up to date on that. And we will see what else is going on Community Radio. Thanks for joining me this morning. Here's National Native News.
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4: This is National Native News. I'm Jill Freitas. An environmental group met in Window Rock Monday to argue against keeping a Navajo Nation coal mine alive. KNAU's Chris Clements reports critics say it would ignore a nationwide transition away from fossil fuels.
5: Members of the group Diné Care, like Devin Norberto, say the permit to extend the life of the Navajo mine by 110 years is rushed.
6: A lot of the concerns we heard were around that the community hadn't been fully notified of this permit.
5: The tribally owned Navajo Transitional Energy Company, or INTEC, operates the Navajo mine in northwestern New Mexico and is pushing for its expansion. Supporters of that proposal argue it's essential to the tribe's economic stability and sovereignty. But Norberto says members of Burnham Chapter, a community near where coal would be mined, weren't properly consulted.
6: It would relocate some of the families within the leasing area that they are trying to mine at. It would force them to lose their grazing lands. It would remove them from their ancestral ties to the land.
5: INTEC did not immediately respond to a request for comment. A federal agency tasked with approving the mine expansion is expected to release a decision in August. For KNAU, I'm Chris Clements in Flagstaff.
4: Across the Pacific Northwest, tribes and conservationists are working to help the eel-like fish, the lamprey, rebound. As KLCC's Brian Bull reports, dams have greatly diminished their numbers.
7: Recently near Oregon's Coyote Creek, technicians of the Confederated Tribes of Warm Springs arrived with 100 lampreys in their truck. Aldwin Keel introduced himself and his slithering cargo.
8: They're filter feeders. They clean out whatever is in the sediment. That's where they stay for many years before they go out to the ocean.
7: A group of native educators and students help release the prehistoric critters into the creek. This is a practice called translocation, where adult fish are released in waterways above dams. Courtney Gultz, a lamprey biologist with the tribe, says dam development has had its impact.
9: So these are reintroductions to areas that now do not have Pacific lamprey, and as of today, they now do.
7: The Columbia River Intertribal Fish Commission, or CRITFIC, says lamprey once teemed in the millions through the Columbia River Basin, but only 23,000 were recorded in 2010.
10: Go ahead and release them.
7: Raymond Ellenwood Jr. is a fisheries technician with the Nez Perce tribe. Near Oak Ridge, he and Jared Wyaskis released more lamprey. The goal is to have adult lamprey stay and mate, creating little lampreys called ammocetes.
11: The ammocetes, they burrow into the sand, into the substrate, and they'll filter feed off of the detritus in the river or the stream, you know.
10: And what they're doing is the adults are smelling the ammocetes that are upriver in those river systems. They're telling them, hey, that river system's good. There's a good spawning habit. That's where we want to go.
7: If all goes to plan, lamprey released here will start migrating to the Pacific Ocean around 2030 and come back as adults 4 years later.
12: We want to welcome you guys to our annual lamprey celebration.
7: Recently in Oregon City, more than 1,200 people signed up for the annual Yakima Nation Willamette Falls Lamprey Celebration. It's a day of music, presentations, even a lunch with grilled lamprey. CRITFIC Jeremy Fivecrow says they've updated their plan to include a technical document for scientists, students, and resource managers, and a policy brief for lawmakers.
13: The lamprey has been around 450 million years. We're closer to a T-Rex than a T-Rex was to lamprey. That's how far back they go. So the thought of just in the past 100 years that we could drive something extinct that's been on Earth for that long is terrible.
7: For National Native News, I'm Brian Bull in Oregon City.
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1: Okay, welcome to Thursday Morning Maine. It is July the 23rd. I'm John. You can call me Vern. Happy to be here on this very nice Thursday morning. It's 56 degrees outside, and the forecast says it's going to be some patchy fog, but I don't know about that. I didn't see any hint of fog whatsoever. This is the Bar Harbor Hancock County Airport, so I guess maybe down that way, but inland, nothing. And it's going to be a high of 77 degrees and light north wind, but it will increase from the west to up to 21 miles an hour, which will keep it a very pleasant day. Humidity is down. Tonight, there'll be patchy fog after 4, patchy fog before 8, otherwise sunny with a high of 82. Clear Friday night, 53. Sunny on Saturday, 83 degrees. Sunny on Sunday, 82 degrees. What I've heard is the weekend is going to be just about perfect. Monday, sunny, 81. And then Tuesday, there's a chance of showers and thunderstorms, but otherwise partly sunny and 79. And Wednesday, there's a chance of showers. That's 50%. So otherwise, sunny and 77. So, well, nothing to be too concerned about, evidently. But a little rain every now and then is a good thing. We had some yesterday. And if it's to

south in the afternoon, 2 to 3 foot seas. And Friday night, southwest winds 5 to 10 knots, diminishing to 5 knots after midnight with 2 to 3 foot seas. Okay, it is 6:10, and we are, in 100 plus games into the baseball season. Red Sox just ended a 15-game winning streak. The Orioles beat them to put that to an end. What an accomplishment. Most games ever won in a row by the Red Sox, and they are completely back in the playoff hunt. So that was a doubleheader split for them, and the Yankees split their doubleheader with the Pirates. And now there's a week away from the trading deadline, and let's talk about who's buying, who's selling. And there's all kinds of people who need a piece here and a piece there. And the Yankees are, of course, in the market to be buying several positions that where they're in need. They're on their way to their 28th World Championship. And we got soccer out over with. That. We can now stop pretending we care about soccer here in the United States. And pretty soon we'll have our football to get into. And there's some summer league basketball going on. And, the fall sports are just around the corner. And let's see, that's about it, I guess. I'm going to get into the music. I have a whole bunch of stuff laid out here and for the next 2 hours and 45 minutes. But if there's anything that you have on your mind, feel free to give a call. 207-469-0500. I'm John. You can call me Vern.

There's mayhem in this mansion since the cows were coming home. With delirium, no sleepum, in a cloud of nylon foam. But release scours the outhouse when a hard rain sears the sky. But if you let the pigs decide it,

That was Kate Wolf, and we'll Give Yourself to Love, recorded live in concert. And that was from 1983, and the liner notes probably say where. That was volume one, so. Green Eyes is a song I played. And the incredible string band from the late 60s. 5,000 Spirits, or The Layers of the Onion, and that is No Sleep Blues, which is a great song by the incredible string band. And now, let's see, what do I got going here? Okay, this is brand new. Well, it's 10 days old, and the artist is Trevor M. Keith. We Drank From a Poisoned Well is the name of his latest CD, and the song is called The Heartbreak and, well, Heartbreak Grin. There we go. Trevor M. Keith and Heartbreak Grin.

0: That is Annie Gallup and Free But Not Really. Night Closes. It was new on June 1st. This is an album from Annie, who lives on the coast of Maine right here. Let's see, we had before that was Trevor M. Keith and Heartbreak Grin. Okay, it is now 6:29 and 50 seconds. It's time for Climate Connections, which is the 6:30 hour feature right here on Community Radio WERU FM 89.9 Blue Hill.
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2: I'm Dr. Anthony Lazowitz, and this is Climate Connections. Wastewater treatment plants remove pollutants from sewage before it returns to lakes, rivers, and oceans. But that treatment process can produce some harmful pollution of its own. Jose Porro is CEO of Cobalt Water Global, a company that helps water utilities reduce their nitrous oxide emissions. Nitrous oxide is a powerful global warming gas.
3: Nitrous oxide is also an ozone-depleting gas.
2: And it can be created as an unintended byproduct of wastewater treatment during the removal of nitrogen. Nitrogen is present in people's urine, and it has to be removed because if it ends up in waterways, it can cause harmful algae growth and other problems. But under certain conditions, the microbes that break down nitrogen can produce nitrous oxide. Porro says the problem can often be fixed through simple tweaks. For example, aerating the water less at certain times, so less oxygen gets in. So his company uses machine learning to help utilities monitor and fine-tune their processes.
3: We've been able to achieve up to 80 to 90% reductions in the N2O emissions from making simple process adjustments.
2: So water treatment plants can clean the water without adding as much pollution to the atmosphere. Climate Connections is produced by the Yale Center for Environmental Communication. To learn more about climate change, visit climateconnections.org.
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That is Chris Pierce with the Sunlit Morning single from Chris. That's new. And the Cody Norris Show gave us United We Stand from the Spirit of America. And Travis James Humphrey with State of Maine from Home, his new CD. He's from Houlton, Maine. So another Maine artist. I like to play those Maine artists when I see their CD coming through. And nice stuff by Travis James Humphrey. Okay, it's 6:45, and I got this one that I saved from Carly Pierce, Molly Tuttle, and Dan Tominski. That's a nice group, and the song is called What If You Loved Me, and that's this is a new single. I believe it's a single, yeah. Okay. This is Carly Pierce, Molly Tuttle, and Dan Tominski.

That is the faux pas and the last young gun standing from No Bad Ideas. And that is, I had a song in between there. Okay. Well, anyhow, the faux pas are going to be in Belfast tonight, down on the waterfront. And that's Thursday nights in Belfast concert. Then they're going to be in Ospey this weekend, so that sounds like that would be a fun concert to go to for sure. All right, this one's from Elin Jewell, a great version of this Woody Guthrie song.

0: That, of course, is Willie Nelson with I Don't Think I've Cried Today from his CD, Dream Chaser. Still going strong, 93 years old. And that's, got to be somewhere in the 150s for albums for Willie. And what a career. Okay, and before that we had, Elin Jewell doing Deportee. That is a single. Flip Side is Soul Kitchen by Elin Jewell. And now it is 7 o'clock plus, and you're right here at WERU 89.9 FM Blue Hill. We stream at WERU.org, and we got a smartphone app. And we are done with the first hour of Morning Main for the 23rd of July. I'm John. You can call me Vern. Happy to be here on this sunny morning. I can see the sun across the highway. It's been up for almost 2 hours. And it is 57 degrees, which is a nice morning. The humidity's down. And we have another look at the weather forecast following some top-of-the-hour business, which is coming your way right now.
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3: No one in my family understood my new life as an actor. What are you doing that for? Where's it going to get you?
4: What kind of a living
3: is that? Why don't you get a real job? As if a job was more real than
4: what
3: I was doing.
4: But is it a livelihood?
3: Yeah, sure, you feel alive. But can you live on it? 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Now I imagine I was brushing her secrets into my soul.
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0: Okay, welcome to the second hour of Thursday Morning Main, and it is 7:03, and we have another look at the weather for you. First, I want to tell you about the featured artist of the week. Palaver Strings are the featured artist of the week, and next Tuesday, the 29th, they will be at the David's Folly Farm on 1390 Coastal Road in Brooksville. That's bagofdeucemusic.org. And they are a Grammy-nominated string ensemble and nonprofit organization based in Portland. And they will be playing Bag of Deuce Music Summer Benefit next Tuesday. And I will play some of their music at the 7:45 hour. You can hear whether you'd like to go over there and check out that concert at David's Folly Farm. And the weather, let's see what we have here. That is it says there's going to be sunny today with a high of 77. Late northwest wind will become west and will be gusting as high as 21 miles an hour a little later on today. And some patchy fog tonight, but otherwise mostly clear with a low of 52. And that is cooler than it is this morning, that's for sure. Friday, some patchy fog before 8, otherwise sunny with a high 82, and the southwest wind, which could gust as high as 20 miles an hour. Sunny on Saturday with 83 degrees, and the calm wind becoming south in the afternoon. Saturday night, mostly clear with a low of 54, then sunny and 82 on Sunday, and a calm south wind, so that warm air be coming in over the weekend, but not too warm, and it sounds like almost a perfect weekend, which you don't get too many of. And Monday, sunny, high of 81, and chance of showers and thunderstorms on Tuesday, and that's otherwise sunny with a high of 79, and a little bit more of a chance of showers on Wednesday. And a little bit of rain come that time would certainly be welcome. So we would be grateful for that rain to be coming on by next Tuesday for sure. Okay, and Penobscot Bay has a west wind around 5 knots, becoming southwest this afternoon. 2 to 4 foot seas, and southwest winds tonight, 5 to 10 knots, becoming west after midnight, 2 to 4 foot seas. Friday, southwest winds around 5 knots, becoming south in the afternoon, 2 to 3 foot seas, and Friday night, southwest winds, 5 to 10 knots, diminishing to around 5 after midnight, and 2 to 3 foot seas. And I mentioned the featured artist of the week, Palaver Strings. And you can check that out at about 7:45. Also have the Week in Water coming your way. That will be at 7:30, of course. And that is a feature of Thursday Morning Maine. It's been here for a while. And we have Amy Brown, Run Town with Amy Brown up at the 8 o'clock hour. So we got a full hour ahead of us. Let's kick it off. There's some music for you. This is just a short little theme song from a TV show by Fiona Apple called Horns of a Bull.

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3: 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The Field Mice ended that set with Below the Stars from Where'd You Learn to Kiss Like That? Mont Wolf in there. Doing eight, featuring Alexa Holly from Red. Mount Wolf right before that, featuring Kate Spruill. Doing Shapeshift from Hypnolite, the Hypnolite EP. Myrna in there with Redwood. Single from them. Daughter Gave Us Tomorrow, a live version for Live at Air. Isaiah Gage Gave Us Washed in the Sunlight from Suddenly Home, and DTLG. Drew Tabenfeld and Isaiah Gage Gave Us Someday, title cut from that release. Dive Index in there with two as well from Lost in Pressure. We Heard a Person to Hide With and Rewind Your Patience. Janika Gave Us Safe Alive. And Kirsty Hawkshaw started things off with Sanctuary. Let's take a look at the weather, then we can get back to some more music. This is for the East Orland area. This afternoon, sunny with a high near 77. West winds around 10 miles per hour. Gusts as high as 21 miles per hour. Tonight, mostly clear with low around 53. Light southwest wind. Friday, sunny with a high near 82. Light and variable wind becoming southwest 5 to 10 miles per hour in the afternoon. Winds could gust as high as 20 miles per hour. And Friday night, mostly clear with low around 54. South winds around 6 miles per hour, becoming calm in the evening. The marine forecast, and this is for the coastal waters from Scudic Point, Maine, to Stonington, Maine, out to 25 nautical miles. Small craft advisory is in effect through this evening. Today, west winds 5 to 10 knots, becoming southwest this afternoon. Seas 5 to 7 feet. Tonight, southwest winds 5 to 10 knots, seas 4 to 5 feet. Patchy fog after midnight, with visibility 1 to 3 nautical miles. Friday, southwest winds around 5 knots, increasing 5 to 10 knots in the afternoon. Seas 3 to 4 feet. Patchy fog in the morning with visibility 1 to 3 nautical miles. And Friday night, southwest winds 5 to 10 knots, seas around 3 feet. Let's continue on with the music. Andy McKay of Roxy Music fame turns 80 today. So let's celebrate that.

Grazie. Adesso vogliamo suonare Shine On You Crazy Diamond. Ma abbiamo bisogno di un po' di silenzio perché nostro amico Igor, who plays in the streets of Venice for you every day, is going to play the wine glasses to start Shine On, which is how we did it on the record many years ago. Igor?

0: 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This one-day event will feature painting, mixed media, art, glass, sculpture, photography, and designer jewelry. Live music, appetizers, and sparkling beverages will create a backdrop for this event. A silent auction with donated items from artists from around the state will be available to the public.
1: Ahoy! This is Ferdinand Magellan. 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We're all happy as clams that we can get WERU on the World Wide Web that we keep sailing over. 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Whenever we listen to the Extra Large Soul Show, we get more miles per galleon. The boys especially like the wide latitude of music the show encompasses. Isn't that right, the boys? See you next time around.
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2: 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Andy McKay, starting and ending that set. We heard Andy do Praise, Psalm 150 from his release Three Psalms. Andy celebrating his 80th birthday today. Going backwards, we heard Alex Kamaloff featuring Romney Gilmore doing Red Town from Wonder Well, a movie soundtrack. David Gilmore, Between Two Points, featuring Romney Gilmore, and that is his daughter, from the release Luck and Strange. We heard David Gilmore doing Shine On You Crazy Diamond from Live in Gdansk. And that featured second guitar player, Phil Manzanera, who we heard from right before that. We heard Waiting for That To Shine. How about that? From the 6 p.m. release. Phil Manzanera and Andy McKay teaming up for an album called AM PM. We heard Tara, which is a Roxy Music piece. And we heard from Roxy Music doing A Song for Europe, a song co-written by Andy McKay, as was Tara. And I guess we started things off with Andy McKay doing Pyramid of Night, Past, Present, and Future, from In the Search of Eddie Riff. And that brings us up to date and time to take another peek at the weather. And this is for the East Orland area this afternoon. Sunny with a high near 77. West winds around 10 miles per hour. Gusts as high as 21 miles per hour. Tonight mostly clear. Low around 53. Light southwest winds. Friday sunny with a high near 82. Light and variable winds becoming southwest 5 to 10 miles per hour in the afternoon. Winds could gust as high as 20 miles per hour. Friday night, mostly clear, low around 54, south winds around 6 miles per hour, becoming calm in the evening. Marine forecast, and this is far coastal waters from Schoodick Point, Maine, to Stonington, Maine, out to 25 nautical miles. A small craft advisory is in effect through this evening. Today, west winds 5 to 10 knots, becoming southwest this afternoon. Seas 5 to 7 feet. Tonight, southwest winds 5 to 10 knots, seas 4 to 5 feet. There'll be some patchy fog after midnight with visibility 1 to 3 nautical miles. Friday, southwest winds around 5 knots, increasing to 5 to 10 knots in the afternoon, seas 3 to 4 feet. And there'll be some patchy fog in the morning with visibility 1 to 3 nautical miles. Friday night, southwest winds 5 to 10 knots, seas around 3 feet. 105 here at Community Radio. 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

French 79, ending that set with Burning Legend. From their release Teenagers, Christian Loeffler in there with Two Until We Meet Again, title cut from, I believe, his latest release. And, oh, we heard another one from Christian Loeffler from an earlier album, and let's see if we can find it. It was When Everything Was New. Then Son in the Metropole Orchestra, Orc-Est, I guess, gave us Two Lessons and Lights. And that is live with the Metropole Orchestra. Apparat in there with An Echo Skips a Name from his latest release, A Hum of Maybe. Moderat from a live release gave us Ghost Mother. The Smile in there with Foreign Spies from Cutouts. Radiohead gave us Man of War from OK Computer. And Ed O'Brien of Radiohead fame gave us Sweet Spot from Blue Morpho, his latest release. You've been listening to On the Wing. My name is Mark Dyer. Going to say goodbye for now. Alison Krauss, Born This Day. We're going to go out with something from her and Robert Plant, Killing the Blues. See you next Thursday.

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1: Good afternoon. It's about a minute past the hour of 2 o'clock Thursday afternoon. About time to start up the Extra Large Sole Show for this week. I'm Alan Sprague, the old flounder and sole proprietor here for almost 2 hours of soul-centered music, new stuff, old stuff. Requests to 469-0500 is the number into the studio. Going to start out with the new stuff thing. It is a E.G. Kite. Been a long-time performer, and she does a really good job. Has a new CD coming out, I believe. Anyway, there's a single that has been released, so we're going to start with that one. So here is E.G. Kite.

It was 3 o'clock in the morning, and I couldn't sleep. So I said, Reverend Billy, let's get up and get something to eat. Walked in the kitchen and there was weird noises coming from the frigid air. I said, Lord have mercy, something's going on in there. The door swung open, and friends, I saw the light as my eyes beheld a most unusual sight.

That's Seasick Steve, an old boat talk buddy. We'll go back to the beginning of that set, though. We started out with a new one from E.G. Kite. Get Out of My Kitchen is the name of that single from her right now. So I kept up the kitchen thing with David Bromberg next with his version of the Robert Johnson tune, Come in My Kitchen, from David's CD, How Late'll You Play Till? English teachers are cringing at that title. How Late'll You Play Till? So anyway, that was followed by White Horse with a very different version of that same tune, Come in My Kitchen. That comes from the White Horse CD, Northern South, volume number one. Then Elin Jewell came in next with her cover of the old rock and roll tune, Soul Kitchen. Billy Wirtz followed, with the Reverend Billy Wirtz, with Food Chain of Fools from his CD, A Turn for the Wirtz, and then finished up with Seasick Steve, Soul Food, from his CD, A Trip, A Stumble, A Fall Down on Your Knees. And that gets about a quarter of the way into the Extra Large Soul Show. Entertaining requests today, 469-0500. Going to go to something completely different here with another cover.

wealth and taste. Been around for a long, long year, stole many men's soul and faith.

That's Elvie Shane is her name, with her cover of Sympathy for the Devil. It came out 3 years ago now from Elvie. So, speaking of the devil, I have some tickets here, a pair of tickets to give away to see Jackson and the Janks. Jackson and the Janks, put on by Crabtree Sessions. And they have some pair of guest list passes to anybody who would like to see them on Saturday, the 25th, this coming Saturday, 7 p.m. Doors opening at 6:30 at the Tender Wild Farm, which is on 33 Gurney Street in Rockport. The Jackson and the Janks, I'll admit that I'm unfamiliar with them, so I looked them up, and I have a cut from them right here, Jackson and the Janks. If you'd like to go see them this Saturday, the 25th, 7 p.m. at the Tender Wild Farm in Rockport, give me a call, 469-0500, to the first person who would like to see them. Here are Jackson and the Janks.

Well, we started out that little set with Elvie Shane with her cover of Sympathy for the Devil. And then I went to Jackson and the Jenks because he's going to be in the area. And I gave away a pair of tickets to see him. He's going to be Saturday at the... here it is. Saturday, 7 p.m. at the Tenderwild Farm in Rockport. So we heard Jackson and the Jenks doing Voodoo Working, title song from their self-titled CD, a song from their self-titled CD. And that was followed by Marky Blue doing Voodoo Do from her CD, Hey Hey. And then we went to Taj Mahal and the Phantom Blues Band, new one from them, out just this year, the tune It's Your Voodoo Working from their CD Time. And then finished up with Johnny Pierre, figuring out we're pretty far away from Halloween, so I thought I'd give up the ghost on that subject with Johnny Pierre. Give up the ghost from Prayers Before Sleeping. Nicholas, about 7 minutes before the hour of 3 o'clock, time to squeeze in a couple of more songs. Going to go first to Ziggy Marley.

0: Well, there's Willie Nelson finishing up the first hour of the Extra Large Soul Show. Right before Willie was Ziggy Marley doing Still Is Still Moving to Me. Ziggy did that song 3 years ago at a concert that people put together for Willie Nelson on his 90th birthday back in April 23. Still Is Still Moving to Me. So I couldn't resist playing Willie after that with Last Man Standing. And this is the Extra Large Soul Show here on Community Radio, WERU-FM Blue Hill.
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3: 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He wrote it when I was four. It's mainly because of my father that people now say Asian American instead of Oriental. To other people, he is the symbol of Palestinian self-determination. And then still, other people insist he was a terrorist. Though anyone who knew him knows that's kind of like calling Gandhi a terrorist.
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0: So here we are, ready to fire up the second hour of the Extra Large Soul Show. I'm still Alan Sprague, still taking requests today, 2469-0500 is the number into the studio. If you'd like to make a request, going to start out the second hour with an interesting CD that Shamika Copeland did with the Count Basie Orchestra. I thought it was a dub thing, but no, the Count Basie Orchestra is still in existence, although Count Basie is a long time gone. But anyway, this is a cool one from Shamika.

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Now I know a fella, he eats like a horse. He knocks his old balls round his old golf course. You ought to see his wife, she's a sweet little dish. She smokes like a chimney, and she drinks like a fish.

That's Alice Howe covering John Prine. You probably realize that great song from John. And right before Alice Howe was Marva Wright with her version of Do Right Woman, Do Right Man. And we started that set with Shamika Copeland and the Count Basie Orchestra with I'm a Woman.

film screening of the movie The Right Whale, Tales of Resilience and Hope. It's going to be at the Lubeck Memorial Library for a film screening of The Right Whale movie, followed by a discussion panel with moderator Mariah Brown, PhD at Canadian Whale Institute in Campobello. And they're going to also have Cheryl and Nick Dean, filmmakers, and Tora Johnson, PhD and author of Entanglements. So this is all at the Lubeck Memorial Library starting at 6 p.m. this evening. And scrolling down through, there's if you are in the Ellsworth area and looking for something fun to do, there's going to be a trivia night at the Fogtown Brewing Company, which is 25 Pine Street in Ellsworth. Trivia night is every Thursday evening starting at 6:30, and you come in for some beer or cider or wood-fired pizza or whatever and test your knowledge at the Fogtown Brewery. It's 25 Pine Street in Ellsworth. So anyway, back to the music now. I'm going to go to Playing for Change.

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1: Reverend Freechild, hey, that's me. Hey, thank you all, the studio audience here. How about a big hand for yourselves? And how about a big hand for my friend, like the soul man, Patrick Coleman.
2: That's not a call to say. We're contractually obligated.
1: Anyway, so we're going to do a little J.J. Cale tune for you here. You might recognize it in a different form, a different version from your classic rock studio stations, but we're going to try to bring it back to its simplicity and beauty here. But anyway, it goes a little something like this.

Well, that cut is from a CD of all Rolling Stones covers. CD's entitled Exile on Blues Street, and that was Christine Oldham with All Down the Line. Right before Christine was Dr. John with End of the Line. That was Aaron Neville singing along with him on that one. And we, right before that was Jackson Browne doing Downhill from Everywhere. And we started out that set with the Reverend Freakchild, his version of Call Me a Breeze, a live version of that one from the Reverend Freakchild. And if we're really lucky, we'll have Reverend Freakchild live here next week on the Extra Large Soul Show. Looking forward to that. Going to go next, though, to Teresa James. Ooh. That's not it.

This is Janova Magnus that I'm walking all over here at the end with her tune Dirty Water, to cover of the John Mayall tune. We started out that set with Teresa James and the Rhythm Tramps with Here in Babylon, title song from that CD. Then we went to the Neville Brothers with Rivers of Babylon from Walking in the Shadow of Life. And the Memphis Horns did Take Me to the River from their self-titled CD, and then finishing up right here, Janova Magnus, Dirty Water. This is Alan Sprague saying thanks for supporting Community Radio. Stay tuned for Project Censored, the unredacted version, coming up next here on Community Radio. Till next week, walk with beauty.

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2: Hey folks, this is Paul Anderson, longtime volunteer and currently serving as president of the WERU Board of Directors. On behalf of the board, I'm very excited to share some news with you. 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Of course, with her arrival means you may hear less of our great but retiring fearless leader, Matt Murphy. But I know Matt, and he's not going very far. And he'll continue to curate Celtic music on New Potatoes with his delightful partner, Maureen. Please join all of us in appreciating Matt's 27 years at the helm and welcoming Kristen Spaulding to be our next leader. 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

0: Welcome to the Project Censored radio show on Pacifica Radio. I am your co-host, Eleanor Goldfield. This week, first up, I sit down with Kelsman Shaka, an organizer with the DFW Support Committee, to talk about the Prairie Land case. With combined sentences of 562 years, the defendants represent the latest intensification in the U.S. government's violent assault on free speech, freedom of assembly, freedom to have zines, freedom to think, and more. We discuss the egregious and absurd case, from the prosecution outright lying in court to the judge fining lawyers for defending their clients. Taken all together, it's a terrifying reminder that in these times, you could face decades in jail for not liking your government. Next up, Leonardo Flores joins the show again to talk about the fallout from the double earthquake in Venezuela. Leo outlined some of the recent U.S. media propaganda attempting to smear Venezuela when, in fact, it is the U.S. paralyzing Venezuela's disaster response through unilateral economic warfare. Leo and I discuss the U.S. and Israel vying for shock doctrine access, how grassroots coordination post-disaster builds revolutionary solidarity, and more. In the times when the master thief can buy and conquer, steal a masterpiece. Open your eyes and realize what's happening. Time's running out to reach all potential fame. At the table, then you're probably on the menu. I'm Eleanor Goldfield, co-host of the Project Censored radio show, and here's some of the news that didn't make the news the week of July 13th, 2026. As huge swaths of the planet find themselves in so-called heat domes, aka furnaces, an Inside Climate News analysis of press releases issued by members of the House and Senate show that elected Democrats have embraced the message of climate hushing, with mentions of climate change plummeting since 2025. The focus is instead on affordability? But as usual, Dems analyze data the way that a cat might analyze a mixing board, with a blend of shallow interest, confusion, and ultimately just swatting at it. The affordability crisis is the climate crisis, be it in the total lack of investment in green energy, the perpetuation of the war machine that siphons funds from all other social programs that support affordability while destroying the planet, and, you know, the simple fact that the climate crisis makes everything more expensive, like food, utilities, housing. But y'all just keep swatting at that data, Dems. Exhibit A, a new analysis from clean energy think tank Energy Innovation finds that the cumulative impact of the Trump administration's attacks on clean energy, including the repeal of clean energy tax credits, new barriers to permitting wind and solar, and a tilt toward more expensive coal-fired power, will raise the average household's energy costs by $460 by 2035, $490 a year by 2040. That means adding about $500 billion to American households in collective energy costs by 2040. That comes on top of electricity rates that have already spiked more than 7% nationwide since last fall. I wonder if Dems consider that an affordability issue? Relatedly, the CEO of Exelon, a utility company that services some 11 million people in the U.S., went on record saying that Americans should ready ourselves for nationwide blackouts starting in 2027 due to the strain that data centers are putting on the power grid. People are, in fact, already feeling the strain, getting notices that their utility bills will increase due to data centers. Novara Media reports that data centers are driving massive carbon emissions, consuming 6% of all electricity in the UK and US. The amount of power they use has risen 15% in just 2 years. This might be why, as we've covered on the show before, people are fighting back globally. In the US alone, between the beginning of January and the end of March of this year, some 75 proposed data centers have been blocked by community organizing. That's $130 billion worth of data center projects that didn't happen. Hear, hear. Also related to the continued assault on the ecosystems of which we are a part, the Trump EPA has just approved its fifth forever chemical pesticide. A 2024 report from researchers at the Center for Biological Diversity, Environmental Working Group, and Public Employees for Environmental Responsibility found that forever chemicals are increasingly being added to U.S. pesticide products, contaminating waterways and posing health risks to humans. Forever chemicals never break down, by the way, hence the name. And among other things, they've been found to be highly carcinogenic, linked to reduced fertility, reproductive toxicity, and birth defects. Here's also, by the way, where critical media literacy comes into play. Though the EPA will report that at low doses there's little risk and other such vague and ultimately false language, there's actually no safe dosage for these chemicals. Much like lead, there's an official threshold, but it's not as if that amount is actually safe. It's just an amount that the government and industry agreed upon. The Marshall Project reports that as of May, the federal government had issued more than 65,000 fines to immigrants who reportedly have deportation orders but remain in the U.S., seeking more than $36 billion in total. Some of the individual fines are as high as $1.8 million, $998 per day for the statutory maximum of 5 years. That makes so much more sense than just taxing billionaires. Last year, the Trump administration began aggressively fining immigrants who allegedly stayed in the country past a deportation order. The law allowing these fines had been on the books since 1996, when good old Bill Clinton asserted that the legislation strengthened, quote, the rule of law by cracking down on illegal immigration at the border, in the workplace, and in the criminal justice system, without punishing those living in the U.S. legally. The Dems always make horrible things sound a bit nicer. Right before they hand those tools over to the Republicans who use them in the same way, but louder and prouder. Folks might have noticed that the war on Iran began again. Israel continues to bomb Lebanon despite another poorly named ceasefire agreement. Amnesty International has called for war crimes probe into Israeli strikes that killed 24 Lebanese civilians. And Israel continues its attacks in Gaza as construction of concentration camps, euphemistically called humanitarian shelters, presses forward. Finally today, a meticulous investigative report by the Dutch newspaper De Volkskrant documenting the deliberate targeting of children in Gaza has been awarded the European Press Prize 2026, one of the continent's most prestigious journalism honors. The award-winning piece titled What the Wounds Tell documented 114 cases of children under the age of 15 who were each struck by a single bullet to the head or chest. Nearly all of them died or were left severely disabled. In one example, a U.S. trauma surgeon working at the European hospital in Gaza recounts when he found four boys under the age of 10 with identical head wounds within 48 hours. The most prestigious European press prize based on the deliberate sniping of children, and U.S. media doesn't feel the need to mention it. That's some of the news that didn't make the news for the week of July 13th, 2026. Just a quick note to listeners, the trial and sentences that we're discussing here are federal charges. Defendants are still facing state trials. Thanks, everyone, for joining us at the Project Censored radio show on Pacifica Radio. I'm your co-host, Eleanor Goldfield, and we're very glad right now to be joined by Kels Menchaca, who's part of the Dallas-Fort Worth, the DFW Support Committee, and a friend of some of the Prairieland defendants. Kels, thanks so much for joining us.
1: Yeah, thank you for having me on.
0: Absolutely. I mean, listeners will probably be familiar, but I just want to start with some backstory here. On July 4th, 2025, there was a noise demonstration outside the Prairieland concentration camp in Texas. And just so folks know, noise demos are quite common. They're something that detainees can hear and know that they're not forgotten, that people on the outside care and are fighting for them. I myself have been to at least a dozen over the years. So this is in and of itself neither a unique nor a wild or crazy action. At some point, an individual fired a gun at an Alvarado police officer, and now I'm pulling from the Prairieland defendant's site, quote, the officer was allegedly injured in the neck and was released from the hospital within hours. The prosecution alleges that this was a coordinated ambush planned by all those in attendance. The DOJ claims that the defendants are part of a violent ideological movement they call Antifa. As evidence, they cite zines, political rhetoric, and many practices common for activists, such as using Signal, wearing black, and asserting their rights when arrested, end quote. So I laugh because there's too much to cry about. So, Kels, before we get to the astonishingly egregious sham trial and sentencing, could you clear up some of the fog of confusion and propaganda that folks may have been wading through about what really happened on July 4th last year that precipitated where we are today?
1: Yeah, so obviously I wasn't there, and everyone, even the people who were there, were largely kind of dispersed. So not everyone can give the same account of everything, but from what we've kind of pieced together is it was a peaceful noise demonstration. A couple people felt the need to carry rifles. That's fine. It's Texas. Everybody has a gun. My grandma has a gun. So people set off fireworks. They were told to disperse. Everyone kind of started to disperse out. It was close to midnight, 11 o'clock. And someone from the detention facility placed a phone call making accusations, like wild accusations, that they were under attack, that it was an ambush. So an Alvarado police officer, Lieutenant Gross, shows up, and within 3 seconds of him exiting the vehicle, draws his gun that we see on his dash cam and from his body cam footage, and starts to aim it at the back of a fleeing unarmed suspect, who we now know as Nathan Bowman. Did not know that at the time. And Ben Song fired suppressive fire into the ground. You can see on the camera like puffs of dirt. And the officer was struck kind of in the back. We found out during trial that the officer had shot at the suspects and the people who are now prisoners, and struck the gun that Benjamin Song had. That's why it jammed, is there was a bullet in it from the officer. So he did shoot at people and is claiming that, oh, these violent protesters. Other people had been going back to their cars, it seems. They walked in front of police cars. They had no idea anything was going on, and then were aggressively like detained and questioned by the Alvarado police and accompanying areas. People are accused of being in Black Bloc, but Ben Song had like a green mask. You see two people walking by in tank tops and jeans, like these, all of these wild things that they accused of happening at the very beginning turns out to be lies. Who knew? Cops lie.
0: Yeah, they're actually legally allowed to lie. So, but yeah, I mean, as somebody who wears a lot of black, like that's not a political ideology. That's just clothing. So the, you know, again, like it's so absurd. And yet this is where we are. And for folks wondering, we're recording this on July 7th. And so as of today, 15 people have been sentenced. The first 8 were sentenced June 23rd and the other 7 on July 1st. The federal charges levied against the initial 8 included riot, material support for terrorists, attempted murder, possession, and conspiracy to use explosives. Again, it's July 4th. People are setting off fireworks. Like, I mean, literally the entire country would be in jail if that was. And of course, conspiracy to conceal documents, which, as I understand it, was the charge against somebody moving zines around. So before we get to that sentencing specifically, Kels, I wondered if you could walk us, obviously not through the whole trial. I mean, there's no way of doing that. But I mean, for instance, like the first update that I heard about it was a defense attorney being thrown out of court for wearing a shirt the judge didn't like. And so he called a mistrial. And as noted in one of your press releases, the judge dismissed, quote, numerous motions to overturn the convictions without providing written rulings and with little to no explanation. All 9 trial defendants filed motions for a new trial detailing how the government failed to provide the necessary evidence for a conviction and instead put on a trial that was, quote, saturated with evidence designed to evoke fear, political bias, and guilt by association, end quote. So, again, there's no way that we can walk through the entire trial. I will say that there's great updates and great backstory on the website, prairielanddefendants.com, which we'll link to in the show notes. But Kels, could you just give us an idea of like what kind of courtroom were these defendants walking into?
1: Sure. So Mark Pittman was appointed by Donald Trump last time he was in office and really wants to keep that job. Actually, prior to this, he forced one lawyer off the case with threats of going to prison because he said that lawyer was not local, even though that lawyer signed a lease, was local, threatened to throw him in jail. Someone else's lawyers made motions and they were fined $500 each. So 3 lawyers were fined $500 each for making motions on behalf of their clients. So it was kind of a hostile court before anyone even appeared before him. The incident with Marquita, Jesse Jackson had just passed away, and she had on a shirt under her blazer that had civil rights icons on it, legal civil rights icons.

0: question, and they have the option of striking jurors. The judge did that himself. Lawyers could submit questions, but the judge was ultimately the one who asked the questions and decided what questions were allowed to be asked. That's really unusual in Texas courts. That doesn't happen very often. So from all accounts, all of the jurors were non-Black and largely leaning towards white, not because that's the demographics of that area, but because the judge actively did not want anyone who was sympathetic to any of the political ideology that people had, because that's what was going to be on trial. So during trial, one of the ICE agents that they put up as one of the two that were initially out and that they claim were shot at, admitted on stand. He didn't fill out that report that they had submitted in discovery. He'd never seen it because they said, well, you say in the report there are 20 people. There are clearly not 20 people. What happened? And he went, I didn't write that report. Lots of other things like that. One, Nathan Bauman, who was one of the cooperating defendants, said in his witness statement, yeah, my lawyer told me to say whatever I needed to say, even if I had to make stuff up. So at least two open accounts of perjury that were not taken into account amongst all of the other things that occurred. Ben Song's argument of self-defense was not allowed, including like defense of other people, which I would argue, you know, if someone pulls a gun on an unarmed civilian, that would be a reason of self-defense, but that was legally not permitted. And everything was very much like, here's what we're going to do. We're going to put on a trial. It's going to seem like maybe it could be legitimate. Doesn't really matter. We're going to get a guilty verdict.
1: It reminded me in so many ways of a Haymarket 8 that we don't learn about in school, of course, because then we'd also have to learn about, hey, why don't we celebrate May Day in the U.S.? Officially, for folks who are curious, if you want like some bar trivia, May 1st in the United States is celebrated as Law Day due to Eisenhower officially made that, just to double down on the don't know your own history, kids. But of course, the Haymarket, that was like the same thing as what you're talking about. It was a political ideology on trial. And much like Prairieland, there were people that were on trial that weren't even there at Haymarket. So it's, the history does, if not repeat, it certainly does rhyme. And I also want to pull here, since we're still talking about the trial, I want to pull here from a recent article by Ken Klippenstein that highlights the quote unquote expert witness that's really in line with the Cracker Jack examples that you've given so far. As Ken writes, the prosecution called this expert witness that has never spent a day in government or academia, but instead cut his teeth at various pro-Israel advocacy groups. And I'll just read here from the piece because I think it holds a lot of context as to how these 15 were sentenced and what kind of experts courts are relying on to target basically anyone who disagrees with the U.S. government. Quote, under cross-examination, Shadeler acknowledged he had authored an article on combating far-left extremism, whose subtitle, a defense lawyer pointed out, was a roadmap for the Trump administration. He conceded that his work is not peer-reviewed and rests on open-source research, material one can find on the internet, which he agreed carries both false information and true information. Somehow, he ended up being the Justice Department's expert witness to explain Antifa and the grave threat that it poses. The DOJ parroted his view of America, announcing that the Prairieland Eight are, quote, part of a larger militant enterprise made up of networks of individuals and small groups, primarily ascribing to an ideology that explicitly calls for the overthrow of the U.S. government, law enforcement authorities, and the system of law. And during the course of the trial, he also noted that there was no evidence in recovered chats of this, but that he expected those discussions to take place in person, not in a recoverable chat. So he admits to not having any evidence to back up that claim. And when even the judge, as you've already pointed out, is no friend to justice, questioned him about whether, quote, owning Antifa literature would make him an anti-fascist, the government's Antifa expert volunteered that he owns quite a bit himself. So what about, you know, Daniel, who had anti-fascist zines? How does he get 30 years? I mean, it is absolutely horrific. It is such a kangaroo court. And this is just, you know, one example, and you pointed out some others. But I'm curious if you could talk about, I mean, like, these are the kind of experts that were brought forward.

0: to basically condemn people to combined hundreds of years in prison. I mean, this is what the government's working with.
1: Yeah, that was their primary witness for this, like, oh no, scary Antifa has come for you, was a man with no academic rigor behind him, with no history of anything except social media posts. So I guess my mom with her Facebook posts is of equal academic value and can now be called as an expert witness for whatever they happen to do for her gardening posts. Now she's a master gardener. I don't know if she knows that, but according to the U.S. government, same thing.
0: Yeah, I mean, I would much rather have your mother called as an expert witness. So, I mean, moving on to the sentencing, I believe both Judge Pittman, who sentenced the first 8, and then Judge O'Connor, who sentenced the last 7, cited the defendant's beliefs as a reason to push for maximum sentencing. And if I'm not mistaken, Pittman also said that he wanted to send a warning to all those with similar ideologies, which is just like some mad dystopian pre-crime slop. But could you talk a little bit about the sentences here? I mean, you have people who weren't even there getting sentences that go beyond what a lot of people get for murder.
1: Yeah. So O'Connor, who was a Bush appointee, was the person who just outwardly stated that this was to deter people from similar ideologies. So usually these sentences would be served like concurrently. So they would be, everybody's charges would be served at the same time, all of them together. So you're looking at like 15 years, which is already too much for a made up crime. But in this case, they stacked them consecutively. So when you finish with one charge, you go to the next charge to serve that sentence. And then after that's served, you serve the next sentence. So that's how we ended up with, unlike the January Sixers, who their largest one, even though they actually committed murder, was 22 years. That's how we end up with Ben Song, who didn't do that, with 100 years. Daniel Sanchez Estrada, who is a friend and who I really respect, ended up with 30 years because he was an artist and he moved his own stuff. But by accepting a call from his wife that she didn't want her car towed, somehow that's a conspiracy.
0: And I'm curious, because obviously there's going to be an appeal process. Are there appeals based on, you know, just the fact that, like, what even was this trial? Like, what does the appeal process look like right now? And where are the defendants at? Like, are they, I'm assuming they're in either in jail or already in prison. Like, what's the status? And again, we're recording this on Tuesday, July 7th, so folks are aware.
1: So right now, Daniel was the only one who only had federal charges. So he is entering that whole disaster of the Board of Prisons. The appeals process has kind of started. There's like a 14-day deadline after sentencing, but obviously we have to appeal this. There's a lot of legal jargon that has been thrown around, and I don't know which appeal goes in what order. But I know that appeals have been filed for some people. I believe most of their appeals are in for that short deadline. And hopefully we can get this overturned and someone to see reason. The Fifth Circuit is notoriously conservative, so I don't know how much success we're going to have, but I have hope because I really love my friends and I'd like to see them again.
0: Yeah, well, absolutely. And I know that there's more information, including ways to support, over at prairielanddefendants.com. And I think it's important that we educate ourselves about this because, I mean, of course, I think you should care just because these are human beings that were just showing up for their community. I think we should care just because of that. And also because, much like the Haymarket 8 that precipitated attacks that are obviously still ongoing against anarchists, communists, socialists, just the left in general, the never-ending boogeymen of the left. This heralds a very scary precedent for folks who, again, like, move zines, have zines, who want to show up for their community in ways that include singing and setting off fireworks on the 4th of July. I mean, the idea that any of this can be twisted to federal crimes that see people going to jail for decades is horrifying. So I think it's really important that we all educate ourselves on this case in particular and show up for each other in these times. So Kels, thanks again so much for taking the time to sit down with us. And we'll definitely be staying up to date on what's going on with your friends. Again, folks, check out PrairielandDefendants.com. Thanks again. You're listening to the Project Censored radio show on Pacifica Radio, and I'm your co-host, Eleanor Goldfield. Coming up next, I sit down with Leonardo Flores to discuss the fallout from Venezuela's double earthquake. That's coming up right now, so please stay with us. Thanks, everyone, for joining us at the Project Censored radio show on Pacifica Radio. I am your co-host, Eleanor Goldfield, and we're very glad right now to once again be joined by Leonardo Flores, who's the co-founder of the Venezuela Solidarity Network. He previously worked as an organizer with Code Pink and as an analyst with the Venezuelan Embassy in the U.S. Leonardo was born in Venezuela and maintains close ties to social movements that have transformed the country over the past 26 years. Leo, thanks so much for joining us again.
2: Of course. It's always a pleasure to be on with you, Eleanor.
0: It's always a pleasure to see you, even in or particularly in these times. And of course, folks may have heard or probably have heard about the devastating double earthquake that hit Venezuela on June 24th, a 7.2 and a 7.5, only 39 seconds apart. There were more than 700 aftershocks. And as of now, more than 3,300 people have been declared dead, more than 16,000 injured, and more than 40,000 are still missing. So folks may have heard about that, but of course, what you're not going to hear on corporate media is what I want to start with asking you, Leo, because of course, any country's disaster response is very much tied to how much money that disaster response has to maintain some basic infrastructure and things like that. So just starting off here, Leo, could you talk to us about how U.S. sanctions and the current political situation, just with, you know, the president and the first lady being in prison in Brooklyn, how has that hampered Venezuela's disaster response after these earthquakes?
2: Well, I'll start with kind of the smallest impact and go on to the biggest. But like, so for example, the day of the earthquake, the night I was on the phone with a comrade who works at Code Pink, and we were talking about, we have to set up a fundraiser right away. And then it took us about a week to set it up because of U.S. sanctions were making it impossible to send money to organizations in Venezuela. And that's nothing new. That's something that's been happening over the past, you know, 11, 13 years. And so, you know, immediately there was this kind of bottleneck because in those immediate, you know, first 72 hours, people, it's totally in the news and people want to help and people want to give money. And there was no way to really do it. And then you had a lot of like fake news and disinformation on social media saying, oh, don't even give money to the Venezuelan Red Cross. It's controlled by the government. It isn't. But like that even shouldn't be a point, because the point was to help people and to help people survive this horrible event. And so U.S. sanctions were impeding that. And then, you know, more broadly, when we look at these like 12 years or so of economic warfare from the United States, it had a massive impact. And you know, I've talked about it on the show before, but it's really worth repeating the impact of U.S. economic warfare in Venezuela. So these sanctions, the so-called, which are really so-called sanctions, because technically they're known as unilateral coercive measures, because the only body that can actually sanction, according to international law, is the United Nations, and there are no UN sanctions on Venezuela. These are mostly from the United States, from other NATO countries. And they've cost an estimated $630 billion worth of damages to the Venezuelan economy. There was a study by the Center for Economic and Policy Research that found that the Trump administration's sanctions in 2017, 2018 caused 40,000 excess deaths in that year alone. And so we can say with a lot of confidence that sanctions have been causing roughly 10,000 plus deaths a year in Venezuela since 2017. And on top of that, one of the things that it goes underreported is the effect of sanctions on migration, right? And so there's been a mass exodus of millions of people from Venezuela. Some are now coming back. But what that does is so there was a study by the UN has a special rapporteur on the negative effects of unilateral coercive measures. Her name's Alina Duhan, and in 2021, she did this report where she found that the public service sector had lost anywhere between 30 to 50% of its employees because of the impact of the sanctions. Some of those migrated, some of those left for other jobs. But immediately, when you have such kind of a wild and a drastic decrease in the number of public sector employees, that's going to have long-term effects, right? And so you have fewer doctors, fewer engineers, fewer nurses, fewer teachers, fewer, you know, emergency response workers, and that is going to have an impact. And finally, I would say that another impact of these sanctions is that it really makes it more difficult for Venezuela to buy heavy machinery, so to take care of things like infrastructure, to build more roads and to, you know, upgrade airports, to build housing. And so all of that combined makes it so that the response to the earthquake in Venezuela was made much more difficult because of U.S. sanctions.
0: Yeah, thanks for that. And I want to kind of shift gears here, because if you know, listeners might also be familiar with what's known as the shock doctrine, this concept, also the title of a 2007 book by Naomi Klein. And it's the U.S. or really any imperial core country is the habit of taking advantage of disasters, either natural or manufactured, to swoop in and take control economically, politically, militarily, or some combination thereof, not just in places like Venezuela. I mean, we saw this happen after Hurricane Katrina in Louisiana. So basically what the U.S. could do to really help is just lift the sanctions, right? But that's not going to work for the U.S. political interests. So on July 2nd, the U.S. SOUTHCOM, South Command, Commander General Francis Donovan announced the deployment of some 2,000 military personnel in response to Venezuela's earthquakes. And yet, Acting President, former Vice President Delcy Rodriguez then thanked U.S. President Donald Trump and Secretary of State Marco Rubio for their permanent contact and support. She went on to acknowledge the U.S. major logistical deployment to receive humanitarian aid. Now, of course, I can recognize nuance in a situation, and I'd like to get your take on this, because two things can be true at once. It is possible that the U.S. is using its military to deliver aid, but one would be remarkably naive in thinking that that's the full story. So could you fill us on what's happening with SOUTHCOM's, you know, opportunistic shock doctrining here and, you know, Delcy's response and things like that?
2: Yeah, and it's really interesting because there has been a lot of kind of analysis, of, especially comparing the response to the earthquake in Venezuela with what happened to the earthquake in Haiti, when immediately after the earthquake in Haiti, 20,000 U.S. troops were deployed to Haiti. And that really just set the stage for decades of more colonialism for Haiti, unfortunately. But in this case, you know, Southern Command says 2,000 troops, but 1,200 of those aren't even in the country. They're in Puerto Rico, they're in Trinidad and Tobago and other bases and off ships. I think something like 900 troops from the United States, and that includes like engineers and rescue workers and all that, are actually on the ground in Venezuela. But SOUTHCOM had this really interesting press release on that day, and they said, as directed by the Department of War, U.S. Southern Command is currently working with the Department of State to support U.S. government relief operations in Venezuela in response to yesterday's devastating earthquakes. Our joint forces are moving quickly to bring the unmatched airlift, logistics, and life-saving capabilities of the U.S. military to save lives and support the government of Venezuela during this crisis. Do you know how many people these U.S. Southern Command forces have saved in Venezuela? Five. That's out of 6,462 people that have been rescued overall, only five have been rescued by the U.S. troops. So clearly the United States here is, first of all, it's kind of trying to whitewash its image in Venezuela, because obviously a huge percentage of the population doesn't like the United States not only because of what it did on January 3rd with the bombing of Caracas, the kidnapping of the president and first lady, but also what I mentioned before, the decades of economic war, the hybrid war. So there's a lot of animosity towards the United States government that now the U.S. government is trying to whitewash its image. But that said, you know, I think the government of Delcy Rodriguez is kind of in an impossible position where they can't say no to aid from any sector, because the tragedy is immense. You know, you mentioned the number of killed, that so far it's at 3,500. There are at least 190 buildings that have totally collapsed, and other nearly 1,000 buildings that have suffered either light to major damage. So it's a tragedy of a very kind of immense scale, and Venezuela needs all the help that it can get. And so what the United States is doing is, the thing is, And then I'm kind of hesitating because the within the Trump administration itself, there's kind of two lines on Venezuela. There's kind of the economic line where you have this kind of sector of the White House that really just wants the oil and really just wants to open the doors for U.S. corporations to step in before the sanctions are lifted, if they're going to be lifted, so that the U.S. can, you know, stick its foot in the door and all these U.S. corporations can go into the country and kind of push out their Chinese, Russian, other international counterparts. And then there's another wing within the White House, you know, typically identified with Marco Rubio, that wants full regime change in Venezuela. And so right now, that the Marco Rubio wing, you know, they had a major victory with the attack on Venezuela, but they are kind of being pushed aside a little bit because what the Trump administration wants is stability. And so, and I say this because it's really interesting, is that the Venezuelan fascist opposition leader, Maria Corina Machado, who had won the Nobel Peace Prize despite calling for her country to be bombed, she's been desperate to go back to Venezuela to capitalize on the tragedy and to, you know, turning it into a political victory for herself. But the Trump administration is basically saying, no, you can't go back. And that's because that's one of the red lines of the Rodriguez government at this point, is that they don't want her back because if she comes back, she would be under arrest. And that would cause immediate friction with the United States. So the U.S. is now kind of really kind of trying to push its way in through these kind of military logistics into Venezuela. And they're not going to be successful to the extent that they want, because, first of all, nobody wants the U.S. in Venezuela, and because the government kind of is still strong. And it's strong in the sense that, you know, the communes still back the government, the organized people still back the government. There's a very clear connection between people's power and the state. There's a civil military alliance. And all of that, that means that basically Chavismo, which is the movement behind the Bolivarian Revolution in Venezuela, is strong despite all of these setbacks that it has suffered. And so the U.S. wants to break that, of course, but they also want continued access to the oil. And so this tension isn't resolving itself yet for the United States, but they're trying to make inroads. So, and you know, I do want to talk a little bit about some of the misinformation we've seen, because at one point, the, you know, corporate media and the Venezuelan opposition was saying that the Venezuelan government wasn't allowing the international aid. And it all stemmed from this video where you have the Minister of the Interior, Diosdado Cabello, who's a very kind of high-ranking person within the revolution, telling the United States, there were U.S. troops nearby kind of pushing, like, with trucks and making a lot of noise. He basically ordered all of those trucks to turn off because there was a rescue operation underway with dogs that, you know, they sent teams with dogs to these kind of collapsed buildings to listen for people. And they couldn't listen if there was too much noise. And so he ordered them to shut down. And then that small little snip of the video was then made viral. And it was, you know, the Venezuelan government was being accused of shutting down international aid, which wasn't the case at all, of course.
0: I mean, the U.S. being there, you could, you know, it's kind of like USAID. It's like there were some good things that USAID did. They were also a CIA operation. But, you know, it reminds me of Scott Crow, who wrote actually a book about this, but how he was supporting legitimate mutual aid down in Louisiana after Hurricane Katrina. And then the Red Cross, when it finally did show up, brought a truck full of plastic utensils. And then Scott was like, what am I supposed to do? People don't have anything to eat this with, but thanks for the forks. I mean, that and feels
2: before
0: very
2: you go to your next question, because could I add something real quick that I meant to add? Because you mentioned the shock doctrine, and I think it's really important to see what's going to happen in Venezuela with the reconstruction within the next 6 months to a year, because something similar happened to that same state of Venezuela that we're talking about. We're talking about the state of La Guaira, which is just north of Caracas. Caracas is in a valley. To the north, there's mountains, and then it's the coast. And that coastal area is the state that's most affected. And in 1999, there were massive mudslides that killed tens of thousands of people in that very same state, and then a massive reconstruction effort. And one of the curious things that happened was that in any, you know, very particularly capitalist country with a capitalist fascist government, the reconstruction would have been basically hotels and casinos, because this was prime coastal area with very nice beaches. But the revolutionary government in Venezuela, what they did was build social housing throughout that area. So we'll see what happens in Venezuela. I think that's going to be a very important sign to keep track of in terms of really who's in charge of Venezuela and what the values of the Venezuelan government are.
0: Well, and I want to, before I move on, since you brought that up, I want to ask you, because it seems like now there's more pressure on the Venezuelan government than there has ever before. So, you know, what do you expect, or what would you think that Delcy Rodriguez and the government would need to, you know, acquiesce to, or something like that? Like, oh no, you need this many hotels, or we're not going to, you know, lift sanctions or something like that. Like, what do you think that they might actually have to capitulate on in reconstruction, because the pressure is so much greater than it was in, say, 99?
2: Yeah, that's a really good point. It's not clear right now. There is quite a lot of pressure on the Venezuelan government to change its kind of internal laws. And we've seen that happen to greater and lesser extents, particularly with laws relating to oil and to minerals. It's not clear at all, though, that, you know, that pressure is going to expand into what can and can't be built. I think the Venezuelan government has already kind of acquiesced to certain demands, especially regarding aid. So the main form that the Venezuelan government is asking for aid is through this thing called the CAF, which is the Andean Community Fund. It's basically a group of nations in the Andes that have a development bank. And now the funds that the Venezuelan government is asking for are being set through this development bank. And they're going to be, and they're specifically, that money is going to be used to build housing. Right? And hopefully it'll be social housing, but we'll see what happens. And not only that, but these funds are going to be, there's going to be international accounting firms that are going to be doing audits of everything that happens here. So already that's kind of like a small infringement on sovereignty since these audits are being really asked for by the United States. And then there's also a really curious fact, because immediately after the earthquake, there was this really, I think it was a front page article in the Washington Post where it's, you know, they really went hard at Venezuela's Great Housing Mission. And that's a social program that's built 5.2 million homes in the past 10 or so years. And there, the Washington Post claim was that these collapsed immediately and that everyone died, and that it's a horrible disaster and it's a stain on the legacy of Chavismo. But then when you look at the facts, you see that out of the 190 or so buildings that are totally collapsed, and that number is growing as more buildings are going to be, you know, primed for total destruction because they can't stand. But out of those 190 buildings, I think the figure so far is 10. 10 of those have been social housing missions, and less than 10% overall, so that would be roughly about 5%, but less than 10% overall have been public buildings. So the vast majority of the destroyed buildings have been private sector. And yet the Venezuelan government is being really hit hard, particularly by the international media, on this issue of, oh, the social housing that you brag so much about is in total shambles. And the fact is that that's not the case. In fact, social housing, none of the social housing buildings collapsed in Caracas itself, where there are about 8 or 10 other private buildings that did collapse.
0: It's almost like when there's a profit incentive, you don't build the best housing.
2: Exactly.
0: Yeah, no, I mean, it's so classic, like the Washington Post and the New York Times, they'll often do this with China too. Like, China created, you know, built this many homes for this many people and dragged, you know, billion people out of poverty, but at what cost? And you're like, yeah. What? How are you trying to make this sound bad? And I want to circle back to something that you mentioned, because it once again shows the intersections of issues, and that, you know, none of us exist in an issue silo. But, you know, we've had you on the show before, and you've talked about how Venezuela has been very firm and very clear on its pro-Palestine stance. But just a few days ago, also under the headline of humanitarian aid, an Israeli delegation came to Caracas. And I mean, the irony is just dead here. The IDF claimed that its humanitarian delegation would support recovery efforts and share Israel's experience in emergency situations. I mean, you literally have the two nations that are built and sustained on genocidal violence and destruction. These are the two nations that are coming to aid Venezuela right now. But I was wondering if you could talk a little bit about this. I mean, what does this mean for Venezuela's stance on occupied Palestine, with the IOF just shoving its way in a bit like the U.S.?
2: Yeah, I hope it doesn't mean anything for it. I know that comrades in Venezuela are very upset about the presence of Israeli technical advisors in Venezuela, and lots of people are upset about it. But again, you know, it was a kind of a damned if you do, damned if you don't situation. First of all, the advisors, Israel was basically asked to send aid from the Jewish community in Caracas. And so if somehow the president had said no, then immediately not only would you get all these accusations of, oh, they're anti-Semitic in Minnesota because they're saying no to the Jewish community, which has happened in the past. It's a great cost to Venezuela internationally. But then, you know, again, there's so many affected buildings that, like, I understand the need for it. And it's, to me, it's totally disgusting that you have Israel whitewashing all of its crime was with this kind of pittance of aid that they're sending to Venezuela, the United States doing the same. You know, I'm not sure that this is going to mean a resumption of diplomatic ties between the two countries. And, you know, Venezuela broke off ties with Israel, I want to say it was in 2009 over bombings in Gaza. And it hasn't, you know, President Maduro was one of the first to call it a genocide, was one of the first to draw direct comparison between the Israeli government and the IOF and Nazism. And so, you know, Venezuela would be in a very strange position if it had to accept resuming ties with Israel. I hope it's not going to happen. We'll see. But certainly within the grassroots, there is total support for Palestine, and not just within the grassroots, you know, within the upper members of the government and the revolution as well. They are totally support Palestine. Hopefully that it's not going to translate into greater loss of sovereignty in the sense of resumption of ties with Israel in any way. But I would just add that kind of historically, Venezuela, you know, there's some really interesting parallels with history, because back in the early 1800s was another massive earthquake that hit Venezuela right in the middle of its kind of Revolutionary War of Independence. And that was, you know, there was a fear that that earthquake would really just tamp down any desire for freedom from Spain, but it didn't. It actually furthered it. And then back in 1999, which is the first year of Chavez's first year in office, you had the same tragedy in La Guaira, the landslides. And again, that there was a fear that, oh, this is just going to destroy the movement because it's so bad and everyone's just going to blame the government. But it didn't. Actually, the revolutionary forces got stronger and the revolution itself deepened. And so I think there is also an opportunity for that to happen, because in, you know, this is the immediate response. You know, the government says that they sent within the first 24 hours, 4,000 troops, then 11,000, then 19,000 to help with the recovery efforts. But more importantly, there were something like 28,000 volunteers who are organized, who are helping people, not just in shelters and with food, but also digging people out. And so that kind of grassroots organization, coordinated in part with the government, was key in this, the rescue of these 6,400 people that I mentioned, right? Because it wasn't just rescue, like professional rescue workers doing all of that. It was organized communities. And so there is a possibility, I think, that the revolution is going to come out stronger because the need for grassroots organizing becomes much more obvious during this sort of disaster, right? Because it takes time for, you know, police and rescue services to respond if a building collapses. But if it's 180 buildings that all collapse and hundreds more that are partially destroyed, then yeah, it's going to take time and maybe even days before anyone official like gets to you, right? But your neighbors can help you, and your neighbors are going to be the first responders. And seeing that is going to help build not just community, but it builds people's power. So I think Venezuela is at a really interesting crossroads, where clearly the United States and Venezuela's enemies, including its domestic enemies and Venezuela's fascists, are doing everything they can to not just discredit the government response, but to discredit the 20 years of social victories in Venezuela. And on the other hand, you have organized communities who support the government, who are getting even more organized. And so that's going to come to a head at some point. We'll see what happens. It's clearly, I don't want to speculate too much on what may or may not happen, but I think those are two very kind of clear paths that might occur.
0: Yeah, thanks for that. And I'm also curious because, you know, you mentioned El Salvador, and of course, recently Colombia has fallen to U.S. interventionism. And I'm curious about regional support and, you know, whether that's from the likes of Sheinbaum in Mexico. You know, Cuba just recently acquiesced to foreign investment, and then the U.S. hit it with more sanctions because the U.S. is absolutely insane. So there's a lot happening in the region, both in terms of natural disasters like the earthquakes, but also the political, like the politicking of the U.S. that is really going into overdrive. But I'm curious if there's been regional support, and if you then, you know, because you were just talking about how this can ramp up this revolutionary solidarity. I wonder if you're seeing that in terms of regional support, particularly as we see more and more places falling, either the government falling, like in Colombia, or previous stances, like in Cuba, falling, like with foreign investment. Do you see that being a bit of a catalyst regionally for that kind of solidarity?
2: Well, it better be, because really that sort of solidarity and unity is the only thing that's going to let Latin America and the Caribbean withstand U.S. empire. Because U.S. empire has really shifted, particularly during the Trump administration, but even before, right, in terms of specifically looking at Latin America and the Caribbean, where before it was all about kind of loans and trade and financial pressure, you know, and then kind of light attempts at electoral interference through by basically funding opposition parties. It's slowly became shifted to, and that was, you know, to what it had been before, which was outright coups, which is outright U.S. intervention in elections, which we saw in Colombia very clearly. And then, of course, the attack on Venezuela, the naval blockades, the extrajudicial bombings and killings of fishermen throughout the Caribbean and the Pacific. And without kind of a unified Latin America, and it hasn't been unified enough to prevent any of these things, but the only way forward is through unity. And that's a lesson that's been kind of learned and then lost and then relearned again in Latin America over the last 200 years. But right now, I think most of the solidarity comes from movements more than governments, because the governments in the progressive governments and the left governments in Latin America are under massive amounts of pressure, right? And so it's not just Cuba and Venezuela. Those are obviously the two most kind of prime examples of U.S. pressure in the region. But even, you know, the government of Mexico is under tremendous pressure. Because of all that pressure, it's been hard for, say, someone like Claudia Sheinbaum, the president of Mexico, to send oil to Cuba, for example, or to take a really strong stance against the attack on Venezuela. I mean, obviously, they took a strong stance against it, but had it been a different era, and I'm talking even just 20 years ago when Hugo Chavez was alive, had something like that happened, you would have had a much more comprehensive response from regional governments, like withdrawing your ambassadors or maybe ending diplomatic relations, something concrete rather than mere words. Unfortunately, right now, these governments are all divided. And I don't mean divided internally. I mean, there's not enough unity between the progressive governments, whether it's Brazil and Mexico and Nicaragua, particularly Brazil and Mexico and formerly Colombia. I mean, Colombia still, there hasn't been the inauguration yet, but those three governments in particular haven't really done enough to unify the continent. And actually, the attempts to unify the continent that were led primarily by Cuba and by Venezuela in the early 2000s led to the creation of multilateral organizations like the CELAC, the Community of Latin American Caribbean Nations. Those institutions were just kind of eroded very slowly by U.S. pressure. And so the U.S. has been playing this really kind of well, in the sense of, like, from an imperialist perspective, they've done this job of dividing Latin America and making solidarity very costly. But that said, there's a ton of solidarity and connections within social movements. And I think that is going to, in the long run, it's going to help Latin America and the Caribbean as a whole. And then that's going to lead to greater unity. Whether that can translate into political power and into alliances between different countries to finally withstand and stand up to U.S. imperialism in the region, I mean, I think that's yet to be determined.
0: Yeah, absolutely. I hope. I'm not optimistic, but I hope. And I mean, we're basically out of time, but I wanted to make sure to ask this before we wrap up, because it's something that it doesn't even get covered anymore. The fact that, again, Nicolas Maduro and Celia Flores are still in prison in New York. And I was wondering if you could give folks an update about that.
2: Yeah, so their next hearing is July 22nd. There's going to be protests and rallies outside of the Brooklyn Detention Center. I think it's called the Metropolitan Detention Center in Brooklyn, where they're being held. But it's really sad to the extent of, like, how their imprisonment has just been kind of forgotten by many in the United States, especially. You know, we're talking about two people who were elected, because the First Lady was not just the First Lady. She's also a member of the National Assembly, elected to her office. And they were both kidnapped, and they're both being held in solitary detention. And it's a horrible situation. And as we've talked about before, you know, the most serious charges against them were dropped immediately as soon as they were in custody. And I think the U.S. is really scrambling to really build a a strong case against them, and that's why we see all these motions to postpone. I mean, their last hearing actually was supposed to be June 30th, but it got postponed, and not for any other reason that the prosecution needed more time, right? And so clearly their right to a speedy trial is being infringed upon. They shouldn't even be on trial at all, because according to international law, you know, executives and parliamentarians have immunity, especially in the United States where they've committed no crimes. So at the Venezuela Solidarity Network, that's something we talk about every time at our monthly webinars. We bring up support for President Maduro and First Lady Celia Flores.
0: Yeah, absolutely. I mean, it's absolutely just grotesque that they are being tried for anything, but then that you can imprison somebody and then just be like, hold on, let me figure out why we imprisoned them. Let me come up with something. I mean, it's so absurd. And meanwhile, you know, anytime like Mexico asks for people to be extradited to Mexico, the U.S. is like, what? Nope. Never does it. So the double standard is pretty glaring. So folks, do check out the Venezuela Solidarity Network. Leo, thank you so much for coming on the show again, and appreciate all your work.
2: Yeah, anytime. We want to smash, crash, bash, mash, blast the system. We want to get it hype, get it
0: live, get with the mission. We want the crowd loud. That does it for another episode of the Project Censored Radio Show on Pacifica Radio. I'm your producer and co-host, Eleanor Goldfield, along with my co-host and executive producer, Mickey Huff. 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I'd also like to remind listeners that the views and opinions expressed on this program are those of the guests and hosts and do not necessarily reflect the official policy or position of Project Censored. 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
8: Hello, this is Justice Radio, a weekly show on WMPG with your host, Nicole Lund, certified alcohol and drug counselor and a person in long-term recovery. I'd like to start this episode by talking a little bit about addiction. Substance use disorders are highly common. In the general population, over 30% struggle with problematic alcohol use and over 10% with other drugs. Since substance use is criminalized, people struggling with addiction are much more likely to end up incarcerated. Approximately 3 million people with substance use disorders are locked up in any given year. More than 60% of incarcerated people suffer from substance use disorder, with an additional 20% of that incarcerated population who are under the influence at the time their crime was committed. So in total, 80% of the prison population in this country is there due to substance use. It is a well-known and often stated concept in recovery that without maintaining sobriety, the consequences of untreated substance use are jails, institutions, and death. Today, to further explore the topic of substance use and recovery, I am speaking with Bobby Smalley, a dear friend and colleague in the recovery community of mine, to hear her story, disentangle some of the stigma associated with addictive disorders, and discuss the importance of community support systems. Welcome to Justice Radio, Bobby, and thank you so much for being here.
9: Thank you so much, Nicole, and I'm very grateful that you asked me to do this. So I'm Bobby, and I have 10 years of sobriety, and I'm part of a 12-step recovery fellowship. For me, staying sober comes with three things: recovery, unity, and service. I really believe that I need to keep all three things equal in my sobriety for my stable life. So recovery is the foundation. Unity means staying connected to community instead of isolating. And service is what keeps it altruistic. It's not just about me staying sober. It's about me giving back. So that's how, you know, it shows up in my volunteer work. I started recovery meetings at Franklin Recovery, and I do a lot of service work in the community. I also just graduated from UMF with my bachelor's, and I'm working towards my master's in psychology.
8: Yeah, I know you're very active in the recovery community, and you do a lot of service work. Could you tell us a little bit about your story and like how you came to find the
9: community that
8: you did?
9: Definitely. So before I got sober, my life was completely unmanageable. I lost custody of my four children. My marriage ended in a divorce that was tied to sexual abuse to those children. I ended up living in a tent. I was unemployable. I had lost my home, and I had to fold two of my businesses that I had built. I went through the court system that felt fundamentally unjust to me. The money, and the road mattered more than the truth. And I ended up losing custody to my ex because he had more resources than I did. I was hopeless and I was soul sick. I got to the point where I stood at like a turning point. I had to like either get help or I had to keep going down the path where the drugs and alcohol were going to kill me. And, you know, with the help of my community, I was volunteering at a food pantry. And there was another woman that was, you know, using a program, and she was showing me chips and she was showing me women's numbers. And she invited me to a meeting. And that was when I started to go to meetings and take part in active recovery.
8: So, wow, that's a really powerful story. You know, I'm thinking a lot about the stigma that you must have faced, right? Because, you know, motherhood in itself, I mean, it's this sort of like the institution of motherhood, right? It's this, you know, thing that we consider really sacred in our society. And so to be a person afflicted with addiction like this as a mother, I'm wondering what kind of, you know, shame you may have felt with that stigma attached to it, and how you think this and other stigmas may affect a person's willingness to cope with their shame and seek treatment.
9: Yeah, Nicole, it was awful. I, you know, when I was a little girl and my Girl Scout leader asked me what I want to be when I grew up, I said, I just want to be a mom. And, you know, what had happened to my family, no one believed me, you know, within like any kind of system. I felt very alone. I felt very isolated. I felt broken. I had five children. So the child that was stayed with me, she was very broken. She lost her siblings. And then I got sober and like life was different. I was a different mom to her. I was trying to learn how to be a mom sober, which is like completely different than, you know, how I was raised. I was raised by a mom with mental illness and substance use and a dad with, you know, substance use that was never around. So I didn't really have any good role models in my life. So now I'm sober. I have one child, four children have been taken by the court system that was totally unjust to what I was doing. You know, and I say taken, but I also have to say that I gave them up because of my addiction, but I didn't choose my addiction. My addiction was a part of me. It was the way that I coped with the world, and it was a way that I medicated for my mental illness. So, stigma and shame, it kept me sick for a very long time. It didn't help me get help. I felt like I had to be something that I was not. I didn't want to tell people about, you know, my alcoholism. In the society that I lived in, it also fostered it. It said, this is just, you're supposed to drink, you're supposed to have a good time. And, you know, I was a functioning alcoholic, drug addict. I owned businesses. On the outside, it looked okay, but on the inside, it was very sick. So when I was living this way and I lost my kids, and living in a tent and watching two businesses fall apart, the outside world just treated me like I was a moral failure. And the hardest part, was that I didn't know how to get help. If it wasn't for that community of people at the food pantry, loving me and like this woman bringing me into a recovery program, I wouldn't have known how to get help. And when I went in there, you know, they did love me into the recovery program.
8: So on this topic of shame, and I'm thinking about how 12-step programs really lean into anonymity. And I'm thinking maybe that's what kind of protects people, right? Like, is that, like, can you talk a little bit about the anonymity aspect?
9: Oh, yeah, definitely. So, like, anonymity is part of the program I'm in. And, like, I honestly, for myself, I don't mind going out and talking about it to other people and telling people that, of my story or where I came from, because I know that it's going to help somebody. But there's people that come into this program and like they have so much shame and so much guilt and so much remorse. And like there's, you know, they're fighting court systems or, you know, whatever systems that are like against them, that they just need to like stay like that nobody knows that they're there. So for anonymity, my program is built around it. And it's because it protects people so they can seek help without fear of losing their job, their reputation, or, you know, like in my case, it could have caused further legal consequences. But I also think silence and stigma feed each other. If nobody who is in recovery ever speaks up, all the public ever sees is addiction, the mugshots and the court cases, and never the people who get better. So for me, I keep my part of my program quiet, but I do speak on the podium and share my story with anyone that I can see it helping, especially mothers that feel extremely hopeless and think that, you know, things are never going to change. But the thing is within recovery is that with the big acceptance of like how my life used to be, I'm able to know that if I wait a moment or and I do the next right thing, that things are going to change for the better.
8: Yeah, do the next right thing. That's great.

0: So I kind of want to talk a little bit more about this, right? This concept of so anonymity, but also outreach and service work.
1: Yeah. I mean, it's like, it's really hard. So I was the secretary for the secret organization. anyways, I was a secretary. So I was like held with like a lot of responsibility of like emails and getting information out to people. Also, I was the chair of a big event held up in Sugarloaf here in Maine. It just happened last weekend. And this was a space that I was able to provide 1,000 people in the recovery world a space to go and feel safe, heal, and hear some amazing speakers from all over the world. You know, speakers that come and they share their last names, and they do that because they want people to seek them out and hear them on YouTube and all the other things. So it's just like, it's very hard space of like, it's private, but it's not private. You know, I understand the traditions of it, and the traditions are there because this organization is the longest lasting organization. It's been around since 1935, and it hasn't failed. It's helping people. A lot of people get a little pushed off by the God part of it, but the nice thing is that you get to go in there and you get to create your own God. Mm. You know, I don't have to go with what somebody's shoving down my throat. And that's really helpful for me, because when I know that I'm not the highest powers of the universe, because sometimes when not sometimes, but when I'm using, I think I'm my own God. I give it over to something bigger than me, and I don't have to explain that.
0: Yeah.
1: So I know that got a little bit off topic.
0: No, it's okay. I'm thinking about, you know, the concept of peer support, right, that is provided at recovery centers and things like mm-hmm. that. So, you know, myself working in a mental health clinic where it's like a much more formal setting, and there's, you know, these like self-disclosure rules and all these sorts of things when you come to see a licensed clinician, which I support seeing a licensed clinician, obviously being one. And I think there's a huge benefit to that. I think there's also this amazing benefit to seeking out these sort of more informal spaces like recovery centers and meetings, you know, the church basement with a coffee pot and a room of peers, so that you can hear stories from other people in, you know, in a different setting and meet people that you can relate to. And so it definitely gives that community feel, right? Where you're not so alone. It isn't just me, like, in that environment.
1: Yeah. And I completely agree with you. And, you know, I worked with a sponsor this morning, and everything that she talks to me about, I can say, yeah, I did that too, honey, and it's okay, and you're in a good space, and, you know, and it's going to get better because it got better for me. And that's that peer support. That's that human connection that we really need. So a lot of these recovery centers, and even the things that we learn in our master's program or our programs in school, are built on the peer support and connection and getting to know each other. But I have to tell my sponsees, like, get outside help, because one thing is not going to help me. It's many things. And like, I was lucky enough that as I went through my program, like, the the right counselor came and the right physician came and the right chiropractor came and

0: to help these children heal and grow. Now they're all young adults and, they're doing really well. They came to the giant recovery thing that we just put on over the weekend, and that's all they talked about is how much fun that was. So, to have kids that are just turning of age to drink alcohol going to a recovery event with their mom is it's amazing. We talked a little bit being a mom and all that. I have to say that being a mom and being sober is so much better because I get to have these beautiful relationships with these young people, and I get to not push my will into their lives, but just love them for who they are and where they're at. And that's really about what being a parent is. It's not about, telling them how to run their lives. It's about being a part of their lives with them.
1: Oh, it's really beautiful. I'm getting choked up listening to you. Especially being as a, a mother in recovery herself. I'm thinking about that aspect too, and there's probably some of this in your life and most people. I mean, addiction is so often generational, right? So being able to be somebody in the family lineage who's like, you know what? Like, we're stopping this. Like, this is gonna stop. And then being able to, just be better for your kids and hopefully influence them to teach them, adaptive coping skills and other ways to kind of face the world than through substances. It's such a beautiful thing.
0: I think that too, it's like you said, breaking the cycle. And how do we break the cycle? We break the cycle as like a mom, but or a parent, but parents don't always know how to get help. So where do they have to go to get help? They have to go to their community. So communities are setting up spaces where parents and moms and people can get help to break that cycle. It takes a community to break the cycle. It takes a village to raise an alcoholic. It takes a village to raise a child. We need each other. God, my creator, my universe, it wants me to be connected with you. It wants me to help you. When I take my days and I say, okay, God, put me in the way of someone that needs help. And then I let my day go as it is. I'm taking me out of the equation, and someone is always there that I can help to make their day a little bit better. And when I make their day a little bit better, that's starting to break that cycle of addiction. We have a younger generation. I go to UMF. I'm with younger kids. They are very in tune with their feelings. They are very good at saying what they need. This is a very different generation than the one you and I grew up with. We were told to shut up, sit back, deal with it, stop crying, no feeling. So as parents, we're trying to break that. So we're learning. I'm learning a lot from the younger generation, of how to do this. And I want to be a better adult for them and help them make this a better world.
1: Yeah, I understand that completely. And I think it's one of the things is when people get sober is that they think like, okay, now I, I want to learn how to be an adult and all the fun is over. But there's actually like so much fun and joy to be had in sobriety and recovery. Like especially
0: Yeah.
1: like you were talking about. I was so happy to be able to come to that event. last weekend, and it was so much fun. And

0: There's so many things about it too, right? Like, I used to dance a lot, and that was part of the rave scene and everything else back in my heyday. And, thinking about, like, I would never be able to dance again once I got sober, because, like, how do you dance sober?
1: That was exactly the experience I had at my first roundup. I stood in the middle of the dance floor and I was like, I don't know how these people are doing this. Like, I really thought everybody around me was using, and I thought they were all lying to me. I was like, there's no way there's 900 people on this mountain that are sober, but they were. And that is why it's so important for me to go to these events, is because, like, I need to have some fun. And I started to feel a little stagnant in my recovery. And I stood for the roundup chair, and God put me in that position, because I wanted through a God hat. And obviously I was scared, and I was like, why are they giving all this responsibility to this drunk? And but I'm not the same person, like, that I used to be. I'm a new person. I'm the person that I always wanted to be, that God always wanted me to be. And I'm trying to, like, learn how to grow into that person. So, like, even with longer term sobriety, like, I'm still learning, and I'm still learning how to deal with my emotions. I'm still learning how to deal with my past. I get to do that with other people. So when you go to one of these really great events with lots of people and speakers and workshops and ice cream socials and dances and recovery singers, you get to heal, you get to have fun, you get to find love, you get to give love, and you get to learn how to be a part of society that you used to despise. So for me, having fun and sobriety is so important. I think next weekend we're gonna possibly go do a whitewater rafting trip with a bunch of sober women, and I'm looking forward to these times, because each one of them gives me growth and wisdom and healing. So thanks. When you came last to the event, Nicole, you were like glowing, and I could tell that you were having such a good time. And that's, you're just one person that was there, and every person that was there had an experience like that. And it's like the ripple effect. If I do this and I am smiling and I'm having a good time, you see that and you want to jump on that ripple. And I pray that that's all I do for the rest of my life, is I just create a ripple effect for my community and the people around me to be like, hey, sobriety looks really good.
0: Sobriety looks very good on you, I can say. So I want to thank you so much for being here today and your willingness to share your story. I know this is such a tough subject for people to talk about, but I think it's so important that these stories are shared. Is there anything else you'd like to add that we haven't spoken about, or provided some information on how people can find out more about sobriety and recovery events and services?
1: Yeah, I'm really grateful for you to ask me, and for being here. I'm not particularly the best interviewee, but I will do anything to help my community. If anybody's listening to this, if you took the time to listen, I want to say that if you're standing in a space where you're completely hopeless, you're soul sick, and you don't know which direction to go into, and that you think in that drugs and alcohol are your only solution, try making a change. I challenge you to just reach out to somebody and say, I need help. A lot of times, if we reach out to our loved ones and say that we can't do this anymore, they'll help us. The universe will find you a way to healing. One of the things that there's three things that I say actually to all my sponsees. If you have the willingness to ask for help, the honesty to talk about where you are, and the open-mindedness to listen and take suggestions, then you're on your way to a better life of recovery. I'm sure Nicole has a list of resources for our community. You know, 10 years ago, I lost everything, and today I have a life that I never thought I would have. And I hope for that for you too, for all of you that are listening. So thanks for listening to us today, and I love you.
0: 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So big thank you to our editor, Aaron Pyle, and to Samuel James for his gift of music that opens and closes each episode in our series. Thank you so much again, Bobby, for being here.
1: Thank you.

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1: 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This one-day event will feature painting, mixed media, art, glass, sculpture, photography, and designer jewelry. Live music, appetizers, and sparkling beverages will create a backdrop for this event. A silent auction with donated items from artists from around the state will be available to the public.
2: In our blood is for why don't you fight for love? 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
3: There's never a desire for us to rock it up to a court that overturned Roe v. Wade. You know, on the other hand, though, we can't just turn our backs to the lives that are being wrecked and just ignore the discrimination that's happening.
4: Welcome to This Way Out, the international LGBTQ radio magazine. I'm Lucy Chappell. In the news this week, LGBTQ plus foster children in the U.S. won't be protected from unsupportive families anymore. Trans-positive soccer star Megan Rapinoe cries foul after being ejected from a World Cup ad. A lesbian couple in Botswana is fighting for marriage equality. And Madison Square Garden is wired for risky guests. Then we get a look inside the hallowed halls of the U.S. Supreme Court, where a Lambda attorney actually has a hopeful message. There's a lot in store for you now that you've found This Way Out.
5: I'm Joe Bainlein.
6: And I'm Chris Wilson.
5: With NewsWrap, a summary of some of the news in or affecting LGBTQ communities around the world for the week ending July 18, 2026.
6: LGBTQ plus children in foster care are losing potential federal protections thanks to the removal of a Biden-era rule published by the U.S. Health and Human Services Secretary Robert F. Kennedy Jr. Barely 2 years ago, funding was set aside for LGBTQ plus foster children to be placed in supportive homes protected from conversion therapy and potentially hostile environments. It created a formal process for children to report mistreatment and self-advocate for better living conditions. Before the rule could take effect, U.S. District Judge Jeremy Kernoodle blocked it in March 2025. By June, the protective rule was set aside without any legal force. The July 14th rescission marks its final death blow.
5: Women's soccer star Megan Rapinoe is speaking out about being removed from a World Cup advertisement. Despite holding her own two World Cup championships, the lesbian Olympic gold medalist and Presidential Medal of Freedom recipient was identified as a risk by AI software. Rapinoe's stance as a transgender ally was the source of the alleged risk. In an op-ed for Marie Claire magazine, Rapinoe criticizes anti-trans legislation and its broader social impact. instead advocating for inclusivity in sports. She warns about the troublesome discrimination against trans athletes, black and brown athletes, and young women athletes who don't fit a narrow standard of femininity. In her words, if we really cared about safety and fairness in sports, we'd be breaking down barriers facing girls at every level, protecting them from sexual violence and harassment, and paying professional women athletes on the same scale as their male counterparts. Rapinoe claims that the brand planning to include her in a World Cup commercial implemented an AI software that flags potential talent for supposed risk. Her support of trans rights was determined to be too risky for the unnamed brand, and she was pulled from the shoot. Rapinoe is a strong opponent of Washington State's Initiative 638, which would require sex testing for all girls to participate in sports. The outspoken player writes, "Standing up for our trans siblings, welcoming them on the field, sends a powerful message to these politicians that we reject their hate and division and to keep their hands off our bodies."
6: A lesbian couple in Botswana is entering a legal battle to bring marriage equality to their country. Bonolo Selelo and Solofelo Kumile appeared in court on July 14th to argue that Botswana's Marriage Act is unconstitutional. The 2001 law does not explicitly state that marriage is between a man and a woman. However, it does use gendered language such as husband and wife. The two women were denied permission to register their marriage in 2025. Back in 2019, Botswana's High Court decriminalized same-sex relationships. Then, in April of this year, Botswana finally formally repealed the anti-sodomy penal code. However, this queer-positive trend has not stopped the opposition. The Evangelical Fellowship of Botswana, the House of Churches, and the Dingwetsi Association are all seeking to participate in the trial to prevent marriage equality. Plaintiff Bonolo Selelo tried to make sense of this when she told YTV Botswana earlier this year.
2: Because it's in our blood as Botswana to fight for love. We're seeing a lot of activity by Christians. But it's very odd that the Christians are the Goliath in this situation. Or now we're two people just saying, let us live our lives. Let us get married.
6: The main hearing is scheduled for October later this year. If the couple succeeds, Botswana would become the second African country to legalize same-sex marriage after South Africa in 2006.
5: Reform UK is waving the flag issue again, this time calling for pride flags to be banned from the Southampton City Council's headquarters. The right-wing party's recently elected councillor, Philip Crook, submitted a motion calling on the Labour-run council to limit the flags it displays to the Union flag, the flag of St. George, and the Southampton City flag. The proposal was met with harsh criticism and vehement protest. Green Party councillor Misty Burgess is the city's first trans-elected representative, and she led the way, saying, "I think it's very important when dog whistles like this motion come along that they should not be granted any oxygen." The oxygen was definitely sucked out of the room by a public gallery filled with Trans Pride Southampton protesters gathered to object to the motion on the steps of the Civic Center. In a last-minute shift, Councillor Crook withdrew his flag restriction proposal on July 15th, though he promises to bring it back later, claiming that he was only making a strategic move to push ahead two other motions for his party instead. Reform UK was successful just weeks ago in banning Pride at all 47 libraries in Norfolk. The Reform-dominated administration at County Hall instructed staff that they may not exhibit any material or stage presentations or events which promote political messaging. They claimed that the directive was not intended to single out Pride, despite the timing of its rollout.
6: Madison Square Garden is suing Wired Magazine over their reporting on the venue's surveillance system. Madison Square Garden is taking legal retaliation against what it calls cherry-picked fragments of that data to manufacture a false narrative portraying MSG as targeting the LGBTQIA community for discriminatory purposes. One incident Wired recounts is the intensive tracking of a transgender woman. MSG's security team recorded her every movement through the venue, even compiled investigative dossiers about her. The reason? Simply because she is transgender. The security chief did not want her to be seen on camera during TV broadcasts for fear of an openly trans woman could, in his words, damage MSG's reputation. Billionaire James Dolan is the CEO of Madison Square Garden and also owns the New York Knicks, the Rangers, Radio City Music Hall, the Las Vegas Sphere, and other venues. Wired's Noah Schachtman calls Dolan's surveillance machine his deep state. Schachtman and investigative journalists Maddie Varner and Robert Silverman got inside Dolan's deep state through seven current and former employees, as well as combing through confidential internal reports and Signal Group chat messages. The MSG database was found and released by a hacker collective called Shiny Hunters. That database holds nearly 40,000 people, with many documented for their level of so-called risk. Almost 100 entries are marked as LGBTQIA, according to the Wired team. Wired released a statement about the Madison Square Garden lawsuit on social media that reads in part, "We stand by this reporting and plan to vigorously defend it against this baseless and ridiculous lawsuit. We look forward to continuing our coverage of MSG and on billionaire James Dolan's use of technology across his entertainment empire. It's one part of our wider mission and the critical job of journalists now more than ever holding power to account."
5: That's News Wrap, global queer news with attitude for the week ending July 18th, 2026. Follow the news in your area and around the world. An informed community is a strong community.
6: News Wrap was written by Jeb Bakke, produced by Lucia Chappelle and Brian DeShazer, and brought to you by you.
5: Thank you. 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For This Way Out, I'm Joe Bainline. Stay healthy.
6: And I'm Chris Wilson. Stay safe.
4: Becky Pepper Jackson was 11 years old when the state of West Virginia said she could no longer play on the girls' track team. Becky sued. The young trans student athlete lost her case in the U.S. Supreme Court on June 30th, but is the game over? This Way Out's Jeb Bakke spoke with one of the Lambda legal attorneys involved with the case.
7: As a non-binary and transgender rights project director for Lambda Legal, Sasha Bookert helped fashion Becky Pepper Jackson's Title IX and equal protection arguments for the U.S. Supreme Court. I asked her about the case for Becky, or BPJ, and how the litigation emerged from recent legislation.
3: If anybody has spent 5 minutes in America, you'll know how important sports are to parents across the country and how big of a deal it is. The far right played into that, and so they really started to push these, you know, model bills out across the country. This is around, you know, 2020, and it gained some traction and just picked up in a fervor. And, you know, along with that came, you know, bills that would also, you know, ban people from, trans people from using restrooms. It would ban healthcare was the next, you know, tranche of attacks. But anyway, we ended up with about 26 states, you know, I think 27 now, who have passed some kind of law prohibiting kids from participating in sports. Trans kids, you know, sometimes they prohibit trans girls and trans boys both, but most of the time they target just trans girls and not trans boys, because they know that is just something that, you know, this protective instinct will kick in, and they can bank on, you know, parents being insecure and concerned. And so these laws were passed, and it's just heartbreaking to see, because, you know, first of all, it's obviously not been a problem that needs resolving, given that there were high school athletic associations across the country, you know, implementing, you know, inclusive policies in places like California, Washington, you know, have had, you know, inclusive policies since 2008. And, you know, these, you know, drastic claims that this is going to, you know, upend women's sports, and in the same breath, you know, the governors in these states, like West Virginia, when they passed their law, could not name a single trans athlete in their state. I don't know what the term is. It's trans baiting. You know, it's this idea that you can just throw out these, you know, accusations and invoke fears. And in my opinion, I won't dwell on this long, but it really is about, you know, distracting people from, you know, the real issues in their lives, you know, like healthcare and affordability and the things they're trying to do to, you know, inflict this, you know, worldview on the country that is just really disgusting and horrible and, you know, caves to, you know, corporate America in every way. Setting that aside, yeah, these bans just inflicted this enormous amount of harm. We're inflicting and are inflicting this enormous amount of harm, because what happens when you tell trans kids that they can't participate in sports, it means that they're not going to participate at all. A lot of the LGBTQ legal organizations, you know, brought lawsuits challenging these bans. And this is, we recognize, you know, this what the Supreme Court composition is these days. You know, there's never a desire for us to rocket up to a court that overturned Roe v. Wade. You know, we get how dangerous this court really is. You know, on the other hand, though, we can't just, you know, turn our backs to, you know, the lives that are being wrecked, you know, across the board, whether it's in healthcare or sports, and just ignore the discrimination that's happening. So we were able to secure, you know, a really powerful nationwide injunction on behalf of a trans girl named Becky Pepper Jackson, which is one of the primary litigants in the Supreme Court case. This is just, you know, a glorious kid who's just, you know, I think she was 12 or 13 or something, you know, when she first started to play, and just, you know, finishing last in her group and was just having a ball participating and just really just love of cross country. And so we stepped in because the ban was passed and they told her that she couldn't play. So we filed a lawsuit and we won a really powerful injunction allowing her to keep playing for, I think it was a year, maybe a year and a half. And then the district court reversed its opinion for some reason and issued a summary judgment ruling, which is, you know, like kind of a stronger ruling than just a preliminary injunction, and kind of reversed it. And we thought, oh, geez, you know, that's really bad. So we appealed the case to the Fourth Circuit Court of Appeals, who agreed with us and allowed her to go participate. And then West Virginia appealed that decision, and then it went to the Supreme Court. And we had argument earlier this year, and they issued a decision, you know, a few weeks ago. And it could have gone in a lot of different ways, you know, so it wasn't the worst case scenario, but they ended up ruling on behalf of West Virginia, saying that it might be discrimination against Becky, but we just can't get into specific examples like this and deal with individuals. We just know that as a rule, as it applies generally to trans girls across the board, that's fine. Becky might actually be an exception, but we're not going to bother with actually looking at the scientific evidence. We're just going to make this broad sweeping assessment, which is really disappointing. Obviously, that has an impact on her ability to participate going forward, but it just creates this really bad precedent, in my opinion.
8: You've touched upon a few things that I'd love to jump into. The first thing that I'm kind of interested in was, right, this does not mean that a ban of trans athletes is mandated. It's allowing states to uphold their own individual mandates, and of course,
3: not that they weren't asking for that, though. The defendants were very clear that they wanted the sweeping ruling that would apply across the board to everyone. So it's really scary.
8: That's interesting. So was it your opinion that they had kind of changed their tune midway through to try and just obtain at least the upholding of this singular ban?
3: Yeah, and less so with the government than with the states. You know, the states really seem to be, you know, red in tooth and claw. They really were, you know, went out of their way to misgender the plaintiffs. And, you know, I don't want to give any credit to the government, to be honest, but it certainly was, you know, clear that they were looking for, you know, as much, you know, as broad relief as they could get. I mean, it's hard to say that we were pleased in any way by the decision, because we're not. But, you know, they really did cabinet, you know, and I think there's arguments, you know, that will be made that say otherwise, but they really did cabinet to sports. And they could have said, oh, this applies to Title IX across the board, which would create havoc on any other number of contexts under Title IX, including employment and harassment and other contexts.
8: I guess there's some sigh of relief in that it got just quarantined into sports. Something that you've stated previously is that this sets up a state-by-state, a school-by-school fight. From my understanding, a lot of these institutions have been able to cite various other circuit court cases regarding Title IX. Schools could defend themselves by saying, no, there are these other precedents. We are required by federal policy to uphold these rights. Is this case going to change the ability for schools to make those claims?
3: I don't think, no. I think that they should be able to defend their policies. First of all, this is a different context because this is likely cisgender students bringing cases challenging inclusive policies rather than transgender students challenging bans. The holding here is clear that it's not a violation of equal protection to deny a trans student from being banned, but that doesn't mean that it will allow a cisgender student to require that a transgender student be banned in a state where there's an inclusive policy. So no, I don't think so.
8: Does this change the fight then for schools, generally speaking, to have those inclusive policies?
3: Yeah, I mean, there is certainly going to be, you know, litigated. You know, this is something that we're going to see cited, you know, and we've already seen a rash of, you know, these cases in the past. But I don't think so. I think that the schools, you know, will continue. And again, it places them in, you know, a difficult situation because if they, you know, cave and they feel like, oh, we've got to, you know, comply with this pressure, they're going to face litigation within the state, which, you know, given the non-discrimination protections against trans students. So no, I don't think so.
8: Yeah, some optimism perhaps that this really won't have as far sweeping impacts on folks as maybe we're led to believe.
3: I think so. Yeah, I really do. I am cautiously optimistic, but I think that there is enough, you know, good law, especially given the conflicts of law here and the way that the Supreme Court issued this ruling to allow schools to continue to provide those, you know, inclusive policies in sports.
8: So I'm curious if you could take us a little bit into the courtroom. Are they genuinely of the belief that this is a threat?
3: This is just my impression. I will say that I was present during the oral argument in BPJ, but I just heard the oral argument in the Scrimeti decision, and the tenor and the way in which the justices talked about these issues was strikingly different in that they were much softer and much more human, you know, during the BPJ argument, shockingly, you know, given the way in which this has been framed. I think this is, and this kind of goes back to the defendants too, I think that there has been this, you know, ongoing effort to demonize transgender people across the board, you know, over the last few years. And I think maybe it, in my opinion, maybe I'm totally wrong, but it feels like it might have peaked, you know, in last year or the year before. And I feel like there's been a little bit of a shift in the way that, you know, folks are described. I wasn't pleased with the way that the decision was written. It was written by Justice Kavanaugh, and he never makes an attempt to refer to Becky or Lindsay as transgender girls, even, you know, he doesn't refer to them as boys, but it's this language, this doublespeak. But Justice Gorsuch was very supportive and, you know, in the concurrence, which was helpful. And the other justices were great. And I think, but it was toned down comparatively. So I think that there is this thing happening, and this is something that I don't think is shocking to anyone, where, you know, the country just hadn't really known transgender people. We knew of transgender people. We knew a couple, you know, high profile people. And as these issues have really, you know, risen in visibility, there's an inevitable backlash. And I do think that there is some work being done by countless, you know, trans folks and their families and people who, you know, support and care for trans people and care about human rights, period, have done an enormous amount of work over the last few years to really push back against the demonization. And I think people are also starting to get wise, you know, about what's really happening in the world. And a little suspicious, in my opinion. You know, maybe it's probably more just the humanization and softening and seeing, you know, trans people as people. But I do think there is also some, like, chagrin about, you know, buyer's remorse or whatever, and buying into, you know, all of this hate and anger, and then realizing that, you know, oh gosh, now I have to pay $5 a gallon. You know, I can't afford my groceries. You know, people are starting to make connections that, you know, they hadn't made before. So that's, you know, that's just me pontificating. But I do think that there has been a lot of work, and I do think there's some humanization. And I think that there's a lot of unseen work, I do think, especially with the courts and even with the Supreme Court, that trans people are everywhere. You know, whereas, you know, they're not unique. And I think that there are, you know, I don't know anybody's personal story that on the court or what their family's structures look like. But, you know, I can imagine that there are people that, you know, have, you know, trans people in their lives that feel like it's important to at least have a conversation, you know. And so I do think I was struck, you know, I mean, the decision still absolutely sucks. Don't get me wrong. I'm not trying to soft pedal it, but I do think there's been a little bit of a shift there. You know, I don't know, again, unfortunately, with the, you know, the way that judicial nominations have been structured and some of the rhetoric that we see from the nominees that have come through, I don't, you know, feel optimistic about the coming years in some of these more difficult parts of the country. Unfortunately, there are already, you know, difficult places to begin with. In other words, you know, when the administration changes again, and, you know, there are, you know, there's positive work being done to, you know, pursue legislative priorities that will help transgender people. you know, it's going to be, you know, a battle, because we're still going to have a lot of these folks on the bench. And just to remind people, you know, judicial nominees are lifetime appointments, you know, and so that's why midterms are so important. And the Senate is so important, because that's who votes on lifetime federal judicial nominees who end up making decisions for their lifetime.
8: Is it your impression, you've noted a softening a little bit, right, a smelling of the coffee, but the proportionality of all people in the world, right, we're talking about a very small number of transgender individuals that are just trying to play sports. Is there a feeling in light of this case of recognition, the perception versus the lived experience, how much of a discrepancy there is?
3: Yeah, I don't know. I mean, I feel like it's been blown up so much that, you know, they're, you know, just, you know, even though we constantly say, look, Jim Justice could not name one transgender person in his own state, you know, and this is across the board what we see over and over again, and we can give people numbers. I mean, I would love it if there were trans kids that were participating in sports. It would be really wonderful. There's not, you know, trans people make up, you know, roughly between, you know, 0.3 and 0.7% of the population, period. And how many of those are playing sports? Probably maybe a handful of them. And how many are trans girls that are playing sports? You know, it's just ridiculous, you know, when you look at the actual numbers. And so it's, you know, you know, I can't say that, you know, it's endlessly frustrating to me, you know, because of the way that's been framed as this, like, you know, this epic threat that we face as a country, but that people don't see through that. But for whatever reason, it just hasn't broken through, to be completely transparent. I would love for people to see that, but I hope people see that, but I think it's more just a softening and recognizing the humanity of folks. But we'll keep pushing. I'll keep reiterating it over and over again.
8: Absolutely. How, by the way, has the Lambda team been able to talk with Becky and her family since this? How's she doing? How is she taking all of this now?
3: She's such a champ. You know, her family is so wonderful. Then she's just, you know, of course it's really disappointing. You know, she is a fighter, and she, you know, never, ever was unambiguous about this being not just about herself. This was about, you know, other trans girls like her that she was fighting for. And, you know, so it is, it's very, very difficult, but she's proud of what she's done, and she'll continue to, she's a winner. She's absolutely amazing human being, and she'll continue to strive and thrive. And, you know, I have no doubt that this isn't the last we'll hear about Becky Pepper Jackson. She's just an absolutely wonderful person.
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4: 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News Wrap was written and produced by Jeb Bakke and Brian DeShazer, edited by Lucia Chappelle, and read by Chris Wilson and Joe Bayline. Against Me performed some of the music you heard, and Kim Wilson composed and performed our theme music. 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
13: 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My name is Joan Loudon, a.k.a. the Bass Lady, and this is Jazz Potpourri, airing every Thursday from 6 to 8 p.m. Today's Jazz Potpourri show is called Bernstein and Brubeck. There was a film released in 2023 on Netflix called Maestro, which was a biopic about Leonard Bernstein, starring Bradley Cooper. And it received 7 Oscar nominations, including Best Picture, Best Actor, and Best Actress. And while I generally associate Bernstein more with conducting and classical music and also Broadway, he wrote the music for West Side Story, I've been thinking a bit about Bernstein and his connection to jazz. And I came upon an album called Bernstein Plays Brubeck Plays Bernstein. And I'll be featuring some cuts from that album, as well as music by Brubeck and Bernstein individually. But I'm going to start today's show with Leonard Bernstein conducting the New York Philharmonic in a 1976 recording of Gershwin's Rhapsody in Blue. Now, Rhapsody in Blue was written in 1924, and it was a seminal piece combining elements of both classical music and jazz as a musical portrait of New York City in the jazz age. And this 1976 recording is probably one of the most notable recordings of that piece. So without further ado, Leonard Bernstein conducts Rhapsody in Blue with the New York Philharmonic from 1976.

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That was Dave Brubeck and Joe Lovano with the Joe Lovano Tango from the 1994 album Young Lions and Old Tigers, where Dave Brubeck, the old tiger at the time, paired up with a younger musician, different instruments, and put together a compilation album. And that was with the sax player Joe Lovano. He would have been the young lion in that case. And a wonderful, tasty tango. And I have a couple of other cuts from the old Young Lions and Old Tigers album later in this show. Next up, I've got another tune by the Dave Brubeck Quartet. This is from one of the most best-selling albums, jazz albums of all time, released in 1959, Time Out by the Dave Brubeck Quartet. Dave Brubeck on piano, Paul Desmond on sax, Eugene Wright on double bass, and Joe Morello on drums. And Time Out experimented with different time signatures. And this tune, Blue Rondo a la Turk, starts in 9/8 time. There's a 4/4 section, and it's based on Turkish rhythm patterns. So this is the Dave Brubeck Quartet with Blue Rondo a la Turk.

beautiful piece from the 1960 album called Bernstein Plays Brubeck Plays Bernstein. And that was an interesting collaboration between Leonard Bernstein and the New York Philharmonic Orchestra, collaborating with the Dave Brubeck Quartet. Dave Brubeck on piano, Paul Desmond on sax, Eugene Wright on bass, and Joe Morello on drums. And that was called Dialogue for Jazz Combo and Orchestra. That was the second movement on Dante, a Ballad. And I'll have a couple more cuts from that album coming up later in the show. And today's show is called Bernstein and Brubeck, and it's featuring the music of Leonard Bernstein and Dave Brubeck in various configurations. So the next tune is one of the most recognizable tunes in the jazz standard repertoire, one of the best-selling albums of all jazz albums of all time, and one of the best-selling jazz singles of all time. From 1959, the album was Time Out, and this is Paul Desmond's tune by the Dave Brubeck Quartet, Take 5.

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Wow, that was Prelude, Fugue, and Riffs by Leonard Bernstein. And that was a written out jazz composition composed by Bernstein for jazz ensemble featuring solo clarinet. It was originally written for Woody Herman's big band in 1949, but it was never performed by Herman because his orchestra had disbanded by the time the composition was completed. So it was premiered on a television show called Omnibus, World of Jazz episode, which was hosted by Leonard Bernstein on October 16th, 1955. And I'm trying to get the names of the personnel. I don't have all the personnel from that TV show. But the way the piece was laid out is it was a combination of classical music and jazz. The first two movements, Prelude and Fugue, are both Baroque forms. And then the third movement, which is called Riffs, is a jazz term for repeated melodic figures. So they're riffs, they're repeated melodic figures. And so it combines the classical and jazz forms. And the first movement features brass and rhythm. Second movement features saxophones. And the third movement features the entire ensemble plus piano and solo clarinet. Now, there is some disagreement as to who the soloist was on that television show. Some sources say it was Al Gallodoro, and other sources state that it was premiered by Benny Goodman, who was Bernstein's neighbor in the Tanglewood area and friend since the 40s. And I don't have a definitive answer to that, but very interesting piece called Prelude, Fugue, and Riffs by Leonard Bernstein. Now, next up, I've got another tune from the seminal Time Out album by the Dave Brubeck Quartet from 1959. And this piece is called Pickup Sticks.

0: It's the end of the first hour of Jazz Potpourri with me, Joan Loudon, a.k.a. the Bass Lady. Stay tuned for the second hour, coming right after these station announcements.
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5: I'm gonna want that bass.

wonderful version of the Leonard Bernstein tune, America, from the Broadway show West Side Story. West Side Story was a musical that was conceived by Jerome Robbins, and Bernstein wrote the music, and the lyrics were written by Stephen Sondheim, Stephen Sondheim's first Broadway show. And that was a wonderful interpretation by the Ted Nash Trio. Ted Nash on sax, Ben Allison on bass, and Steve Cardenas on guitar. No drums on that in that trio. And that was from their album from 2019 called Somewhere Else, which featured music from West Side Story. And I'll have at least one more cut from the Ted Nash album later in this show. Well, next up, I have another tune by Dave Brubeck. Today's show is called Bernstein and Brubeck, and it features music either performed by or composed by those two great musicians. So this next tune is called It's a Raggy Waltz, and this was from the 1961 album Time Further Out, which was a follow-up album to Time Out, released in 1959. And it also features music using odd time signatures, which the Brubeck Quartet was famous for. And of course, this is not too odd. It's a waltz, which is a in 3/4 time, but this is the Brubeck Quartet with It's a Raggy Waltz.

Beautiful version of the song My Favorite Things, written in 1959 by Rodgers and Hammerstein for the musical Sound of Music. And that's been covered by many jazz artists over the years, most notably, I would say, John Coltrane. But that was the Dave Brubeck Trio performing My Favorite Things. So it featured just Brubeck on piano, bass and drums, no Paul Desmond on sax. There was no sax on that. And right before that was another movement from the album Bernstein Plays Brubeck Plays Bernstein from 1960. And that was a collaboration between Leonard Bernstein and the New York Philharmonic with the Dave Brubeck Quartet. And there was a beautiful sax solo on that cut by Paul Desmond. And that was another movement from Dialogue for Jazz Combo and Orchestra. That was movement number 3, Adagio. Let's see. Okay, next up, I've got another performance by Leonard Bernstein. And this was from 1956. And this is a pretty historic collaboration. This was a concert performed by the Lewison Stadium Orchestra, which Lewison Stadium was New York City College. It was built in 1915, and I believe it was torn down in the 1970s. But this was the Lewison Stadium Orchestra, conducted by Leonard Bernstein. Louis Armstrong on trumpet, and they are performing a piece by W.C. Handy called St. Louis Blues. So this is, again, Leonard Bernstein conducting on this Bernstein and Brubeck Jazz Potpourri Show today.

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That was another cut off of the Dave Brubeck album from 1994, Young Lions and Old Tigers, and that was called Here Comes McBride. You could hear the reference to the Here Comes the Bride music at the very end of that. And McBride was, in that case, Christian McBride, the fabulous double bass player. He was the young lion in this scenario. And Dave Brubeck was the old tiger playing piano. And before that was another movement from the 1960 recording from Bernstein Plays Brubeck Plays Bernstein. And that was another movement from the Dialogue for Jazz Combo and Orchestra. That was movement number 4, Allegro Blues. And let's see who's up next. Next up, I've got another cut from the wonderful 2019 album by the Ted Nash Trio, Somewhere Else, which featured music, jazz interpretations of music from West Side Story. And, of course, West Side Story was written 1957 by Leonard Bernstein. Lyrics by Stephen Sondheim. That was his very first Broadway musical. But, of course, this is a jazz trio, instrumental, no lyrics involved. Ted Nash on sax, Ben Allison on bass, and Steve Cardenas on guitar. And that's going to be followed by another cut from the Young Lions and Old Tigers album. It'll be called Moody by James, references James Moody, the great flute and sax player. And in that case, I don't know, I think they're both old tigers. I don't know if there's a young lion between the two of them. And again, that was from the 1994 release. So first up, the song Cool from West Side Story by Ted Nash and his trio, followed by Moody by Dave Brubeck and James Moody on today's Bernstein and Brubeck Jazz Potpourri Show.

So today's Jazz Potpourri show featured the music or performances or conducting by Leonard Bernstein and Dave Brubeck. It was called Bernstein and Brubeck. And in keeping with today's theme, which bridges classical and jazz music, I'm going to close today's show with a live recording of the song The Duke, which was written and performed by Dave Brubeck with Jerry Mulligan and the Berlin Philharmonic. And I looked up some quotes by Brubeck about some comments about this composition. He says, the idea for The Duke, which is a reference to Duke Ellington, came to me when I was taking my son Chris to nursery school, and it goes through all 12 keys in the first 8 bars. It hits all the roots. He says it could be the first jazz tune that does that. And he goes on to say that a well-known critic wrote that that piece had nothing to do with Ellington. And Brubeck says, I know he knows Ellington, but he doesn't know the Ellington I know. And Duke Ellington was a Dave Brubeck fan, and Dave Brubeck was a Duke Ellington fan. And this tune, The Duke, is a testament to that. Please keep listening to this station, because all of the DJs here send our love of music and through music out to our community. Have a great night. And this is The Duke from 1970, live at the Berlin Philharmonic with Dave Brubeck and Jerry Mulligan.

0: This has been Jazz Potpourri with me, Joan Loudon, a.k.a. the Bass Lady. 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